moisture, well, wet, and coffee grains. And who knows what I'm going to have to throw away tomorrow when it's a bit lighter and I can be bothered to. I think what I'll do is I'll just let it dry because, and then I can vacuum the coffee grains. But it is literally everywhere in USB-C ports, and oh my goodness. So that's the start to my day. I hope your day, it's midnight in the Banana Republic, and I hope your day goes a lot better today.

Well, I have started, so I may as well continue. Sharing something of my diary, my journal, my week. I was painting my daughter's room, Louise, and you know how much I love painting because you have so much to do. You have to prep and sand and clean and remove everything and put dust sheets down, and then you spot something, you have to fill it with spackler, and then you have to, and then you kind of like get into this groove where you think you're going to do a masterpiece, and you start taking extra care and getting ready to trim and painter's tape and all the rest of it, and you really do enjoy it, and you might even put on a podcast or some songs, and but you run out of time, so you're waiting for a coat of paint to dry, so you plan to come back to it, and of course these intentions are good, and you do need a break, so you go down to the coast, and you find yourself bored down there, and you wonder why you're there, and you consider going to a movie, and when you get there, there are no decent movies to be seen. But on that note, I shall tell you a little later about the French movies I've been seeing. But anyway, at this point, at this time, at this place, there are no good movies. So you drop into KFC or you do something like that. And then you think to yourself, maybe a cup of coffee. Oh, yes, I did. I did have a cup of coffee. At a nice little restaurant where most of the people seem to be deaf, literally. So anyway, that might be a theme of that place. And I saw pancakes on the menu. I thought, oh, hey, pancakes. I'll have one of those with cream and ice cream. But it wasn't very big, so I had to order another one. And gobbled that down, and I thought, there, that's nice. And what should I do? So I headed home, and driving home from the coast, I live about, as the crow flies, I probably live 15 to 20 k's from the coast, but to get here, I have to go at a tangent, or at an oblique angle, and it's probably 25 minutes, and while I'm driving through the savannah, what is going to become a big estate at some point, but used to be a cattle field. Or rather, it's going to become a township. I noticed my car being buffeted about. I was like, what the heck? And got a little bubble echo. And get home and drive into my driveway, and I notice there's not a single family member at home. There's no cars in the driveway. I think, oh, okay. And then I look up at my carport, and I've got a, depending how you count it, you could probably put four cars in there, maybe even, well, let's say four, and then there's a double garage next to it, but the double garage I've converted into a studio for Julian and Louise. And my roof, which is corrugated sheeting steel, has folded over. Now do bear in mind that my roof is at least 50 years old, and it's this IBR sheeting, which is like a square profile, and it is very old and rusty and built by a farmer who might have used some shonky methods. The nice thing I like about it, it's got these castellated steel beams, so I get a span of 22 foot out of these castellated beams, and castellated beams are basically two pieces of metal or timber that have a zigzag pattern in between, and I used to use them in factories in the old days. It's basically a purlin that you can expand for quite a long time, a long length rather. And my roof had folded over, and
was flapping in the wind, and I had to climb up on there, and I had to navigate the basically make sure I didn't fall through the roof because it was that rusted. But it was due, and I took off the IBR sheetings. Paul, the artist, had the misfortune of turning up for a visit, so I put him to work. And then my pal Mark Lythall, who I am very fond with because he's the ranger and a very nice and clever person and good company, and we have a long friendship running and swimming and doing things together and going to church and cutting down trees and fixing things that I break. And he is generally good at everything and very very kind and a good friend. So yeah, he came round and I said, please don't help, because he'd had a lovely day at the Mulaney show day. Oh, that's right, it was Friday. And it was a show day, which means everyone gets day off in your village if you have a local show on. And this happens once a year, so every township has a different show day. And it was our show day, and he had a lovely day, and I didn't want him to get involved and stuff. So that's something that went wrong, and I no longer have a carport roof, and I shall have to scratch my head and look at this for some time and decide what to do there. So let's keep going.

All right, so let me tell you some more things. I have been busy revisiting or sort of initializing my original goals. And that was when I did my show. I had hoped to create something of a journal and something of a storyline and maybe find some themes and maybe have a soapbox to voice my thoughts and ideas and passions and so forth. Because as you do when you listen to a non-radio, and to all my listeners, welcome to another episode of the Banana Republic, and or maybe AKA Rollies Radio or Rollies Republic. But nonetheless, this is a collection of songs and stories and interviews and things like that. But anyway, when you do listen to a non-radio, you realize that there are some very, very interesting people. And you also have to reflect on the fact that a lot of interesting people don't bother to do a show, and no poor reflection on them because they're the wise ones. It's a very frustrating affair doing a show. And you always feel embarrassed after you've done a show, and it's only a few years later when you listen to it and you have somehow your subconscious has dealt with it and you can listen to it again and you think, oh my goodness. But every now and again there are bits and pieces that are quite sensible, and I have been revisiting those bits and pieces by transcribing my show and trying to find patterns, and it's quite nice too. I've only done three or four, or maybe even two or three, and therein you get caught up, don't you, with your little scripty, and you spend more time. Why do something in 6 minutes when you can spend 6 hours automating it? Is the thought that comes to mind. We try and write these things and it takes us forever when probably we could just transcribe it more easily some other way or just listen to it. But anyway, that's what I've been doing. And why, you ask? Why? I suppose it's a form of vanity, but mostly, if I'm rational, I would say it's because I have these recurring themes. I'm still passionate about technology. I'm still passionate about people. When I say passion, interested. Interested in and interested by people. And occasionally I get distracted by world events, but I've been staying away from politics and the news, and I think it's healthier and better for me. And I've also been steering away from social media. In fact, I'm slowly closing each of my accounts, etc. and so forth. And on that thread, I fully expect to be doing, and I've said this 100 times, better shows in the future. Because that ultimately is, vanity, what you want to do. You want to do a good show, and you hope people will like it, and so on and so forth. But because I'm revisiting my themes, because I'm revisiting my stories, I am thinking, oh my goodness, I could have told that story better. And here's some other thoughts that have grown during the time over the 3 years or so. What is it? 2026. So I've probably been doing, I'm probably on my fourth year, and as you notice, I skip shows occasionally or quite often, depending how you see regularity. But alas, that's my situation, that's where I'm at, and I hope that this effort of mine will result in better shows for you and for future listeners. So whoever's on here, hello and welcome. This is Rollies Republic or the Banana Republic or Rollies Radio, and it's on a non-radio, a
a subset or a part of sdf.org, sdf.org, which is the longest running free community-based Unix website, or public access server is a better word for it. And on it and in it and through it, when you have an account, you can access all sorts of interesting, I'll go in order of my interest, people, and all sorts of interesting technologies and all sorts of interesting conversations. You can even ask them to do certain things, and if they, or fix certain things or add certain things. And so there is com, which is the commode, which is a chat thing. And you log on to com, and you can see people who've logged in and chat with them and so forth. And then there is obviously something that's new is Mastodon, and there are a few other options, like you've got I've gone blank, there's just so much there. And you can have your own virtual server, private server. You can have things like Gopher and Archie. You can do stuff like IRC, IRC chat. You can so much. And I hope, if you're listening, you're enjoying the show, and I've spoken for way too long. If I spoke faster, it would probably be shorter, but here we go, friends. Keep the music running, hey?

All right, I have one last story. No, not last. Probably the last that I can think of now before I go and make a coffee again. On Saturday, Lydia gets a couple of days off every... No, she gets... She had the weekend off. She does some care work, so she looks after people who need care more than others, and she's a very kind and lovely wife. And so when I do have time, or rather when she has a day off, we go and do stuff. But she was pretty keen that I finished this bedroom painting affair that I was doing. So I did that for a while. And as I explained earlier, I got wearisome. And she said, let's go out, because she needed the break. And so we went out. And I think we had every good intention of coming back and continuing. Or at least she had good intentions of me coming back and continuing. But as it happened, we went to a familiar and comfortable South African shop. And I'm not one of those people that like to gather with expats or anything like that, because I've moved countries several times. I like to integrate in the country that I'm in. But the food there is fabulous. And the atmosphere, and it's just a nice place to take a book and read. And it's kind of like, you know, 70s cafe style. And it feels very homely, and... Yeah, I can't explain, but there are places every now and again which are just comfortable and pleasant to be in. And they've got all the treats that I like biltong and boerewors and something which you guys would absolutely love is lamb curry, but it's a Durban curry, which means it doesn't have the oily or the... It's very different from Indian curry, and it's often put in a bunny chow, which is a big block of bread. But this is Durban curry and rice with sambals and chutney. And it's big chunks of lamb, which I love. And you can have it medium, mild, or hot. And I generally go for medium or hot. But alas, while we were there, we noticed a whole lot of Springbok rugby jerseys and people who gathered around. And the owner comes up and says, "Oh, you're here to see old mate." And I was like, "Who's old mate?" Turns out he is a South African champion, and he was rugby champion who participated in the World Cup twice. And when South Africa won in 2019 and 2023. So for me, it was, I said, yeah, I'll hang around. And they brought round trays of plates of boerewors and sausages, or not sausages, what's that stuff, biltong, and hot dogs, and which are boerewors rolls, actually. They're not hot dogs. And then I actually bumped into an ex-colleague's husband there, who yelled out Roland, and Lydia and I went and sat with him and enjoyed a good old yarn and catching up on news and stuff. But yeah, sure enough, that was quite an exciting day, and old mate arrived, and he was really good, and there were a lot of kids there and a lot of rugby fans, and they all asked him questions, and he was just a generally nice, cruisy, easygoing guy. And surprisingly, he lives in Japan, of all places. One of the funny lines I asked, or rather he said, was his school results, he said something along the lines of, "If you looked at my school results, college results, you would understand why I had no other option other than be a professional rugby player." But he was more than pleasant and nice to hear and listen to. So yeah, that
was an exciting little episode. It was nice to see everybody making a fuss of him. And alas, I am not a typical South African. I am not at all interested in sports and things like that. And maybe to my own loss, because it does alienate you from people who find that sort of thing interesting. I am much more interested in chatting and talking and enjoying people, and I especially suppose I like variation, lots of different types of people, and I think I can see, in most cases, I can see the good in most people. And I think that's a good quality to have in this day and age.

All right, I think I need to do justice to what SDF.org is all about, and to that end, I shall begin to explain a few things. It's been around since the late 80s, I believe. There was a time when it was investigated by the FBI. Was it the CIA? Anyway, they did a raid, and it was part of Desert Storm. The Desert Storm raid, when they decided to clamp down on all the in quotes crazies, and Anon Radio was one of them. So they, what is it called when you the fuzz take your hardware and look at it. Well, anyway, that happened. So yeah, I suppose that kind of like made them a person of interest, but they weren't hackers in the sense that they were not malicious. At least no evidence was found of that. And Anon Radio has continued from strength to strength, so that's, I suppose, a badge of honor. It's mostly advertised as core shell access, so Unix free Unix shell access on NetBSD, reachable via the SSH and Telnet. It also has like personal web hosting for your home directory and the old-fashioned university style home directory, but you can have a domain attached to that, and I have something like roly.freeshell.org. And I run a anti-technology rant on there, and I quite like it. So if you want to look at something that's interesting, at least to me, Roly, ROLY dot freeshell, as you say it, dot org is a bit of fun for today. But other than that, it does webmail and SDF email if you have a MetaRPA account. It does Gopher hosting, and it has, when you're on the command line, a whole lot of classic technologies like a bulletin board, a chat module called Commode, which I've spoken about. It has your Unix command access and anything you want to do there, shell scripting and stuff. It has games, and it even has dial-up. For those people that are really living in the past, imagine having to navigate dial-up and dealing with Z modem and Y modem and, oh my gosh, what were they all called again? All different goodies and goadies and modems, 8-bit this and 7-bit that. And those take me back. I remember trying to make a modem once, and bought the circuit boards and everything, but it was a massive learning curve for me because I had never done any of that kind of thing before. And that was 90, well, that was in very, very late 80s and very early 90s. Just before I emigrated to the United Kingdom. And what else does it have? If you become an ARPA member, you have increased privilege, like a whole lot more, and you can have a virtual server if you like. I've never done that. I can't find a good reason to do it. You have Nextcloud. For file sync and things like that. What else? VPN, dynamic DNS. What else you have? If you do have a VPS, you can have Linux, CentOS, Debian, Ubuntu, OpenSUSE, Fedora, Slackware, blah, blah, blah. Slackware, that would be quite nice. I wouldn't mind revisiting Slackware. I should tell you my Linux story sometime. They go back a long, long way, all the way to my very first
disk ISO that I purchased was Yggdrasil. And I bought it in the UK and it was imported from wherever it was made. And I've still got it. I'm very proud of that disk. And it required a SCSI interface. And if I remember it, Adaptec something 50. What else can I tell you? You can have databases, so MySQL, stuff like that. And so forth. So if that any of the things that I've been talking about interest you, then you want to head over to SDF, sugardeltafoxtrot.org, and set yourself up, get yourself going, and join a fun community. All right, I have waffled on, and I have probably bored most people, and they've all gone like, "Hey, it's also got IRC." I think I mentioned that before, and things like that. So yeah, I've bored most people because most people on there are way more talented than I am, and know much more than I know, and are much more interested in technology than I am, but I am interested in technology, especially its interaction with human liberties. And as I've said before, my boss says, "Rolly, you're not left or right, you are a libertarian." And I think there's a lot of truth in that comment. I'm not left or right, I am a libertarian. And but even that, you have to be rules around that too. So that pushes me into the right. And then I'm about freedoms and privileges, like not privileges, but freedoms and, the right to do what you wish to do. And that makes me left. And although that's so simple, isn't it? But anyway, enough wiffle waffle. And I shall wrap up because I have to go, of all places, I have to go and see. No, I have to go and have a MRI. There's something fishy with my PSA, and I have been to the bum doctor of all people. What else do you call a urologist? I don't suppose it's a bum doctor. Hey, it's a urologist. It's a plumbing doctor. But yeah, this PSA thing is worrying me a bit, and I shall keep you posted, but not that you're interested in that kind of thing, but I might even cut this out. But anyway, that's my bits and pieces. All right, catch you later.

All of these things I do. All right. I have a problem, and I'd like you and I to solve it together. I have about 1400 MacBooks, right? Or devices at the college. And one of the things that I've done recently is I've forced users to update them. And I have a tool called Nudge, which can be configured to prompt users to, or at least recognize when there's an update and then prompt them to do the update. And you get 2 weeks to do your update. Now, the issue I have is that, or I have had for many years, is that irrespective of the normal Mac updates, people ignore them and they come to me with legacy operating systems, if you like, or versions behind, and they wonder why certain things don't work and expect me to fix it. And since I forced the entire school to update, at the risk of being shut down completely, so after 2 weeks, it increasingly, or during the 2 weeks, it increasingly becomes more active and more persistent until it's nudging you every 10 minutes or so on the last day to do your update. And I suppose this is wearisome, and people being worried go ahead and do their updates. And surprise, surprise, we don't have very many help desk calls after that because the system A is rebooted and B just seems to run better. Now, that brings me to the topic of rebooting. We have had people come in with over 300 days of uptime on their MacBooks and various incantations down to, say, an average of, say, maybe 6 weeks or 7 weeks of uptime on a Mac. And little wonder then that we have problems. So having forced users to do their updates, within 2 weeks after the update is released by Apple, I have a tech desk that has time to do other things instead of fiddly little bits. And I've got 5 young staff that work, that I manage, and who work for the college. My question to you is, what's more effective? Should I give a grace period of, 3 or 5 days after an update comes down where there's no nudging, and then nudging begins, which means effectively, and the nudging persists for 2 weeks. So you get 2 weeks of nudge plus 5 days of grace immediately after the update comes out, right? That's one option, and that's been pushed toward me by one of my colleagues who thinks I'm a bit harsh. But what is more secure? Immediately after an update comes out, a reminder, a daily reminder pops up saying, please do your update, until the last 2 or 3 days, when it becomes more persistent, and then on the very last day, just because effectively what you're doing is you're preparing them for the machine being seized, effectively becoming useless after the 14 days. So think of it this way. Another way, the way I think of it is, it doesn't matter when you fill your fuel tank. You get your warning at your little orange light when your tank's getting empty. And if you choose not to ignore it, you've probably got what, 40, 50 Ks, maybe 60, before you run out of fuel. Every car's different, I suppose. It's as effective to fill your tank halfway through, or even less, quarter of a tank empty. It still doesn't, it doesn't save you any time. It doesn't save you any fuel. It doesn't matter when you fill your tank, it needs to be filled.
I see it the same way with my updates. Forcing people to do the update immediately after it's released, or at least reminding them to do it, and then giving them 2 weeks after every update, seems to me to be the most effective, most secure method, or at least, you know what I'm trying to say. Which is it? Should I give them 5 days grace, or should I just... I'm inclined to just, no, it's just, my objective is to have secure systems, because we've got, it's like a university, you know, there's so many people in this community. I just think it needs to be done. Let me know in the thoughts.

I'm sitting in my cabin thinking to myself about various things, listening to the birds, and following on with the conversation I've been having about spiritual eyes, this notion that we see with our spirit as well as with our physical eyes. And I'll briefly describe it like this. My dad.

And yet there's another person who have or has no other endearing qualities, or may not, but either way, you, for some reason, are attracted or feel warm to that particular person. And he said, well, what that is you've got your spirit eyes and you've got your physical eyes, and your spirit eyes observe and see and tell your mind, your soul or spirit, things that it really can't understand or translate into a linear way of thinking, the way our minds think, or parts of our mind think. And yeah, you get this, in Afrikaans they call it gril, which is people give you the grills. It's kind of like a and I know that from my younger years growing up there. And I've never forgotten that. I've never ever forgotten what my dad told me about that. And it makes sense sometimes when I can't explain why I'd rather not hang out with a certain crowd. There's no observable, justifiable reason for it. So I did a bit of research, and there's a couple of things that came out. And this is aside, but merely to say that there's more to the mind than we realize. The gut contains, let's say, 100,000 neurons, more than the spinal cord. It processes information independently and sends more signals to the brain than it receives, and it allegedly operates faster than conscious thought. So, okay, so, they talk about brain gut and stuff like that. And this is quite new science. But at least they're entertaining the idea, and they suggest that there is a nervous system. And a separate thought is that people with damage to the emotional centers of the brain become worse decision makers, not better decision makers, right? So if you think without your emotions, allegedly you're not you make worse decisions. So there's another piece of evidence that suggests that the body is already doing something the mind calls irrational. We're taught to think with our minds and to be irrational about our processes. And then Jung proposed that we instantly and, excuse me while I have a sip of coffee. Jung suggests that we instantly and unconsciously detect the shadow in others, the parts of themselves they suppress or don't acknowledge, and we react strongly, especially when it mirrors something in our own shadow. Now, it's the first time I've ever known this about Jung. But I like the line or the thought that it mirrors something in our own, that we react strongly when it mirrors something in our own shadow. Because everyone here knows that you get most angry. When you get angry with people, it's often because you see the exact fault in them that you carry with you. My brother-in-law, Phil, taught me this. He said, if you give your kids a hard time for anything, you'll often find out that what you're picking them on and knitting about and criticizing them in their character development is very often the very thing that you

Guilty of. Which isn't exactly what I wanted to say in this next little piece, but it just sprung to mind, which is why I laughed. This is quite, oh God, because I collect quotes and it pops up every now and again. And it says something like, "I've noticed that the people who are late are often a lot more jolly than the people who are waiting for them." And it's so true, isn't it? You turn up at an event or at a meeting, a corner shop, and everyone's waiting for you, and you pop in and you go, "Oh, I'm so sorry I'm late," and you've got a big smile because you've been living in another world. And they're all sitting there tapping their feet and drum rolling the table. So back to and everyone on the show knows that I'm a man of the cloth, in a sense. At least that's what my work colleagues used to call me in England. Paul used to, was it Paul? No, it was Craig. Craig used to say, "You're a man of the cloth. This sort of stuff doesn't interest you." Because he had something of a porn addiction. And because I worked in a quite an avant-garde Java house, people used to get away with doing things in the workplace that perhaps would be frowned upon now. And he was saying, he often pointed out that I was a member of a man of the cloth. But on that note, though, Paul lists as a specific gift the gift of discerning of spirits. I think it's dikrisis phoumeton. And it's not a metaphor, it's a distinct capacity to identify the spirits and recognizing what spirit operates in or through a person, independently of their behavior or the way they present or what your eyes, your physical mind sees. And then I don't actually know what the desert tradition is, but I extracted this line from my research. But the desert tradition developed a sophisticated technology for logos moi, logismoi, thoughts or spirits that move through people between people. And a fellow by the name of Evagrius Ponticus, so in the 4th century, mapped 8 primary ones. So, whatever Evagrius Ponticus did in the 4th century, I plan to research that further. Because when the name Rupert Sheldrake came up in my research, and it was right at the end and as a sub note, it kind of like dismissed it as a crazy guy, and of course that interested me. So it was one of the first things I looked up on Wikipedia, and having been titillated sufficiently by what I read about him on Wikipedia, I moved over to YouTube, and a simple Rupert Sheldrake popped up with this really nice lecture. What was refreshing, it's just a human talking, not much on the screen at all. And it was him, and he's still alive, I believe. But he proposes that living systems carry fields of information that extend beyond the living or the physical body, and that these fields interact. And he did experiments around the idea or the sense of being stared at, which suggests that people detect observation before any physical signal reaches them. And he's particularly interested in animals,
and humans and the bond between them, or the telepathy between them. And what I recall without, I recall so vividly my dog, my big Alsatian. Well, Alsatian is a German shepherd, but he was known as Alsatian because that's what we called them. He was huge, absolutely mammoth. A big, dark gentleman. And him and I were firm friends and grew up together. And he would wait for me at school. And the later I was, the further up the driveway he would wait, closer to the gate. And eventually, I would find him up the road, and he knew from whence I would come, and he would be very close to where I first appeared, and he just knew that, and he wasn't allowed to go out the house. We had no fences. He wasn't allowed to go out the garden. We had 2 acres and no fences and big properties around us and windy roads. The street I lived on was called Serpentine Drive, and it was it was a very long and slender serpent that meandered down into a gorge, or valley rather, and then back up the other side. And of course, I used to cycle in those days, and a lot. And I had a, I got very strong cycling up a kilometer of a windy, steep road on either side. So let's call it maybe, well, if you went up towards Headingley Avenue, you went up a very high rise and then along Prince Charles and then back down to Queen Elizabeth Drive. And very nice neighborhood, but I digress. I talk about everything else except Evagrius Ponticus of the 4th century and Rupert Sheldrake. And so, yeah, he, when sometimes you turn around, you just see someone staring at you. Well, he did those sort of experiments, and he did animal experiments, and he did research, and people who are blind being able to see playing cards or identify letters and things like that. And all I can say about this is there's one more example which came to me while I read my notes, because I collect notes in Obsidian when I find an interesting topic, and I just find them immeasurably useful when I come back later in time and reread them. So these are words that I've written. Let's see how big they are. Command control A, no, command A. It's 300 words. The lady that wrote Eat, Love, Pray, I forget her name, but it's a book I enjoyed, which garnered quite a number of laughs from my teammates. That I'd be reading that, but I liked it. And something I learned about her later is that she suggests that ideas are alive, and that if you don't respond to the spark or the inspiration of an idea, they hang around for a while and then move on and seek another home, another person to inspire. So yeah, I've always sort of like held that idea, that theory too. And then finally, allegedly the experts say, the sages, that almost universally they say the irrational, strong first impression, held quietly without forcing it into language, tends to be vindicated. Not always, but with a frequency that exceeds chance. So yeah, when you next meet someone and you feel overwhelmingly
comfortable with them or likewise discomforted or uneasy. Try not to put that in words, but I unfortunately can't pause my thoughts. I wish I could, but they keep chatting along inside my brain even while I'm having a conversation with someone, which is really distracting. But yeah, so that's titled The Spirit Eyes, and those are my notes, more or less, give or take. All right, let's keep going with the show, my friends.

but it wasn't. I guess I'm glad to be aware. Be aware, be aware, be aware. Won't you just let me go away, away, won't you just let me go away?

này nở mắt hồ quang lại trong cuộc câu nhân quả.

Hello, this is Tobe, coming to you live from a location approximately 1 kilometer to the south of the most heavy fighting in this conflict to date. You would know what this is all about if you would just tune into the Dubious Goals Committee every day at 1930 UTC. Don't be another casualty. 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
1: Hello, this is the Gordon Modrog. From the S to the D to the F, I am the original SDF gangster. I'm a demigod cyber cheddar. And I like to go online. I'm a demigod cyber cheddar. I'm online all the time. When I go into the room, everybody lives. Cause I'm a demigod cyber cheddar. And I never aim to please. When I ask you for your wares, I say it like wares. Cause I'm a demigod cyber cheddar. And I keeps asking for the wares. When I post on your news group, I end of the flames. Cause I'm a demigod cyber cheddar. And claim a claim to the flames. I'm a demigod cyber cheddar. And I like to go online. I'm a demigod cyber cheddar. I'm online all the time. I'm a demigod. I'm a demigod. I'm a demigod. I'm a demigod. I'm a dem. I'm a dem. I'm a demigod cyber cheddar. And I hope you like

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0: そろそろこの番組は。あ、違います。This is Publius inviting you to try something new. 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

0: Hi, my name's Tobe, and I can incite a riot almost anywhere I go. 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
1: Science Report presents Piano Tuning and Micro Worlds. Sound as though that piano is in tune? Well, it probably is, according to 20th century standards. The tuning of each key is equidistant in terms of tone from the key before and after. But during the 18th century, pianos were tuned differently. Dr. Owen Jorgensen of Michigan State University's School of Music tells how past pianists would feel about today's tuning methods.
2: It's very possible that the musicians would have considered a piano to be out of tune, or at least crudely tuned. Maybe not totally or entirely out of tune or anything to that extent, but certainly not refined to the degree that they were used to.
1: Today's tuning is called equal temperament. 2 centuries ago, not all keys on a piano were the same tone from octave to octave. This gave chords from harpsichords and pianos a different tone. Some of the world's great composers, in fact, wrote with that kind of tone in view. Today, most musicians hardly realize that these instruments can have a different form of tuning.
2: In today's music world, there are very few musicians who are aware that the tuning of the 18th century was different. And mostly, the people that are beginning to become aware of this are harpsichordists and some early 40 pianists.
1: Old world tuning is termed well-tempered. Today's tuning style, called equal temperament, evolved to fit the tone and color of more modern 19th and 20th century music. But if more contemporary music sounds harsh in old style tuning, how does early music sound on today's pianos? Answers Dr. Jorgensen.
2: Music that was written for the old tuning and played in the modern temperament called equal temperament just simply lacks color. And the reason is that all of the tones are spaced exactly equally apart from each other. That would be very similar to looking at a painting reproduced in black and white.
1: Peering into minuscule worlds has always been an ambition of scientists. The first optical microscopes enabled researchers to see microorganisms. Today, technology has developed so that we are able to get a glimpse of molecules, and possibly in time to come, the very atoms of which molecules are made. The instrument that accomplishes this feat is called the transmission electron microscope, and physicist Murray Gibson of AT&T Bell Labs explains the basis for its capabilities.
3: A transmission electron microscope relies on very high energy electrons, which have sufficient energy to penetrate through a very thin sample of material and form an image which is very much like the image formed by an ordinary optical microscope.
1: Resolution is the key factor in viewing smaller worlds. Basically, no energy can delineate something smaller than its own wavelength. The smaller the wavelength, the higher the ability to distinguish smaller features. The illumination behind the transmission electron microscope comes from electrons. Dr. Gibson sums up the relation of resolution and wavelength.
3: Well, the advantage to electron microscopes as far as resolution is concerned is the wavelength. The ultimate resolution of any optical instrument, be it electron optics or X-rays or light, a familiar light microscope, is given by the wavelength of the radiation that is used to form the image.
1: A transmission electron microscope is able to magnify objects millions of times. On this scale, a baseball would appear as large as the Earth. Yet improvements for this hardware, which can already see large molecules, are in the offing. Brighter electron sources will help. So will better optical systems that take over where the electron beam leaves off. Yet one more benefit will come from a vibration-free environment, explains Dr. Gibson.
3: When you take a picture of a material, if there's any vibration, that vibration will blur the image and make it useless. And at the moment, we're at the level that motions that correspond to speeds of only 1 foot per century are sufficient to blur the pictures that we're taking.
1: This has been Science Report, presented by the American Institute of Physics. Scientists exploring the universe we live in. researching today for the world of tomorrow.

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Hello, this is Tobe coming to you live from a location approximately 1 kilometer to the south of the most heavy fighting in this conflict to date. 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
1: Hello, this is the Gordon Bodrog. From the S to the D to the F, I am the original SDF gangster. I'm a damn good cyber cheddar. And I like to go online. I'm a damn good cyber cheddar. I'm online all the time. When I go into the room, everybody lives. Cause I'm a damn good cyber cheddar. And I never aim to please. When I ask you for your wares, I say it like wares. Cause I'm a damn good cyber cheddar. And I keeps asking for the wares. When I post on your news group, I end in the flames. Cause I'm a damn good cyber cheddar. And claim to the flames. I'm a damn good cyber cheddar. And I like to go online. I'm a damn good cyber cheddar. I'm online all the time. I'm a damn good. I'm a damn good. I'm a damn good. I'm a damn good. I'm a damn. I'm a damn. I'm a damn good cyber cheddar. And I hope you like my

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1: You guys hear me? 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If you're not listening, I'm going to be taking you to the Robben Island, and yous also gonna have to be breaking the rocks up on the beach. Yummy! Yeah,

0: そろそろこの番組は。あ、違います。This is Publius inviting you to try something new. 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

0: Hi, my name's Tobe, and I can incite a riot almost anywhere I go. 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
1: Science Report presents Piano Tuning and Micro Worlds. Sound as though that piano is in tune? Well, it probably is, according to 20th century standards. The tuning of each key is equidistant in terms of tone from the key before and after. But during the 18th century, pianos were tuned differently. Dr. Owen Jorgensen of Michigan State University's School of Music tells how past pianists would feel about today's tuning methods.
2: It's very possible that the musicians would have considered the piano to be out of tune. Or at least crudely tuned, maybe not totally or tolerably out of tune or anything to that extent, but certainly not refined to the degree that they were used to.
1: Today's tuning is called equal temperament. Two centuries ago, not all keys on a piano were the same tone from octave to octave. This gave chords from harpsichords and pianos a different tone. Some of the world's great composers, in fact, wrote with that kind of tone in view. Today, most musicians hardly realize that these instruments can have a different form of tuning.
2: In today's music world, there are very few musicians who are aware that the tuning of the 18th century was different. And mostly the people that are beginning to become aware of this are harpsichordists and some early 40 pianists.
1: Old world tuning is termed well-tempered. Today's tuning style, called equal temperament, evolved to fit the tone and color of more modern 19th and 20th century music. But if more contemporary music sounds harsh in old-style tuning, how does early music sound on today's pianos? Answers Dr. Jorgensen.
2: Music that was written for the old tuning and played in the modern temperament called equal temperament just simply lacks color. And the reason is that all of the tones are spaced exactly equally apart from each other. That would be very similar to looking at a painting reproduced in black and white.
1: Peering into minuscule worlds has always been an ambition of scientists. The first optical microscopes enabled researchers to see microorganisms. Today, technology has developed so that we are able to get a glimpse of molecules, and possibly in time to come, the very atoms of which molecules are made. The instrument that accomplishes this feat is called the transmission electron microscope, and physicist Murray Gibson of AT&T Bell Labs explains the basis for its capabilities.
3: A transmission electron microscope relies on very high energy electrons, which have sufficient energy to penetrate through a very thin sample of material and form an image which is very much like the image formed by an ordinary optical microscope.
1: Resolution is the key factor in viewing smaller worlds. Basically, no energy can delineate something smaller than its own wavelength. The smaller the wavelength, the higher the ability to distinguish smaller features. The illumination behind the transmission electron microscope comes from electrons. Dr. Gibson sums up the relation of resolution and wavelength.
3: Well, the advantage to electron microscopes as far as resolution is concerned is the wavelength. The ultimate resolution of any optical instrument, be it electron optics or x-rays or light, a familiar light microscope, is given by the wavelength of the radiation that is used to form the image.
1: A transmission electron microscope is able to magnify objects millions of times. On this scale, a baseball would appear as large as the Earth. Yet improvements for this hardware, which can already see large molecules, are in the offing. Brighter electron sources will help. So will better optical systems that take over where the electron beam leaves off. Yet one more benefit will come from a vibration-free environment, explains Dr. Gibson.
3: When you take a picture of a material, if there's any vibration, that vibration will blur the image and make it useless. And at the moment, we're at the level that motions that correspond to speeds of only 1 foot per century are sufficient to blur the pictures that we're taking.
1: This has been Science Report, presented by the American Institute of Physics. Scientists exploring the universe we live in. Researching today for the world of tomorrow.

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3: This message has been brought to you by Stuck and the Society for Offending Those with West Midlands Accents.

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Good evening, this is your host, Tom. Welcome to Audio Theater, for August 13th, 2021. This evening, on Audio Theater, we present the Adventure Trifecta, from the old-time radio series, Chando the Magician. Tonight's show's titles will be, The Brotherhood of the Blood Oath, The Spell of Dimitri, and Framed for Drug Smuggling. These shows' original air dates were, February 24th, March 3rd, and 10th, 1949. Now, sit back, relax, and enjoy, as Chando the Magician unravels these stories momentarily. Enjoy this evening's presentation.

0: Since time began, men and women have had strange experiences for which there is no explanation, except in the secrets the ancient magicians knew. But for centuries, their secrets have been guarded in the hidden places of the Far East. Today, perhaps, Frank Chandler has discovered them, as people say. He is called Chandu the Magician. Can you be sure it isn't true? The makers of White King granulated soap present for your enjoyment every week at this hour, Chandu the Magician. Istanbul, the vast old Oriental city whose ancient streets line the inlet called the Golden Horn, the courtyard of the Mosque of Ayub. Unnoticed, two silent figures drift among the peddlers of silks and perfumes. It is night. Chandu, the magician.
1: Effendi, you know he's in the mosque. Why should the great Hakim come into this quarter?
2: He is here, Rashid. When his body is found, it will be thought he was killed by a robber.
1: It will not be easy, Effendi. It would be better to wait for the feast day.
2: Wait until he has told Frank Chandler what he knows of us. Already Chandler is in Cairo.
1: Aye, what does he do?
2: His government has sent him, or the secret committee of 10 has sent him, to destroy the Brotherhood.
1: If he comes to Istanbul... Effendi, the door. The Hakim.
2: I see him. Follow him into the street. Afterward, I will reach what the place you know.
1: Aiba.
2: Do not be late, or I will have left for Cairo.

0: Hello? No, Mr. Chandler's out now. This is his sister, Dorothy Regent. Oh. Well, wouldn't you like to come up here and wait for Frank? He'll be back any minute. We have a suite on the second floor. The number of the sitting room is 224. Not at all.
1: Who was that, Mother?
0: An old friend of Uncle Frank's, Mr. Zamenhof.
1: People over here have funny names, don't they? I hope he isn't Alex Zamenhof, don't you?
0: Who's Alex Zamenhof?
1: Oh, Mother, you remember. He was one of the men in that book, Between Two Wars or something like that. There was a whole chapter about Alex Zamenhof.
0: Oh?
1: Why, one time he got $10,000 for figuring out how to blow up a house in Athens where a secret meeting was going to be. 15 people were killed.
0: Oh, I remember the man you mean, Betty. He'd do anything for money. But he can't have been a friend of Uncle Frank.
1: I'll know if he's the one when he comes in. There was a picture of him.
0: Oh, I'll go to the door. Good afternoon.
2: Madame Regent?
0: Yes. Come in, Mrs. Zamenhof.
2: This is most kind of you. I find hotel lounges dismal, even the best of them.
0: Betty, Mr. Zamenhof, my daughter.
1: How do you do?
2: Madame, it is impossible this young lady is your daughter.
1: Everybody says that. And my brother's even older than I am.
2: Astounding.
0: Take this chair, please. Frank took my son out to watch a party of archaeologists digging near Giza.
1: Maybe he knows Naji too, Mother. She went with Bob and Uncle Frank, Mr. Zamenhof. Her ancestors built the palace they're digging up thousands of years ago.
2: The mysterious Princess Naji? I have met her, but your uncle was my friend, so naturally I...
1: You mean Uncle Frank wouldn't have liked it? Mother, I told
0: Betty.
1: You that...
2: Their attachment was well known at the time, madame. Miss Regent, you look puzzled.
1: Oh, I was just, you look like somebody I've seen somewhere.
2: I have never been to America. Have you been long in this part of the world?
1: No. We just came over because Uncle Frank was here.
3: Alex!
2: Frank, how are you?
1: Mother, it is the same man.
3: Well, where did you come from?
2: From Istanbul. As soon as I heard you were in Cairo, I dropped in on you. Your sister was good enough to invite me up here.
3: Oh, I'm very glad to see you. You know, Dot, Alex worked for us all during the war. He had a genius for getting information no one else could.
0: I see.
2: Your brother does me too much honor.
0: Frank, where's Bob?
3: We're down on the terrace. Betty, I'm to tell you he's ordered you a lemon squash.
1: He just wants to tell me about those old ruins. No use wasting a lemon squash, though. Excuse me, Mother.
0: Yes, darling. Oh, wait, I'll go with you. Uncle Frank and Mr. Zamenhof will want to fight the war all over again. Why don't you join us after a while?
2: Thank you, madame.
3: We will, Dot. Well, tell me what you've been up to, Alex.
2: I might ask the same question of you. How is your charming princess?
3: Naji, she's very well. What have you been doing?
2: My life is very dull now.
3: Your idea of dullness isn't everybody's.
2: Frank, you read of the recent assassination in Istanbul?
3: Alex, you weren't mixed up in that.
2: No. Unfortunately, the authorities believe for a time that I was.
3: Oh.
2: However, one expects that.
3: What are you doing in Cairo?
2: Nothing at the moment. I thought you might give me something to do.
3: Look here. You used to know everything that went on in the Middle East. Have you any idea who planned that assassination?
2: An idea only, Frank.
3: Could it have been the outfit that calls itself El Yamindam? You've certainly heard of them.
2: Or who has not? The Brotherhood of the Blood Oath. Oh, it is possible, but I understood the assassin came to Istanbul from Paris.
3: Oh, that's true. The Brotherhood's expanded into Western Europe. And that's bad news.
2: I do not know.
3: Well, do you know who's at the head of it?
2: No. But why are you interested? I thought you had become too much involved with magic, sorcery, whatever you studied in India to... Frank, is it true you have become known as Chandu, the magician?
3: Yes, but I never discuss it, Alex.
2: As you like. I would like to have the power to conjure up what I wished. I would fill my pockets with gold once more.
3: You needing money? I'd soon believe it at Fort Knox.
2: Unfortunately, every drachma I own is in a certain country, which refuses to allow me to take it over the border.
3: So even you slip up sometimes.
2: Yes, yes, it was a mistake. Frank, could you let me have a few wonderful American dollars? I will repay you when...
3: As my nephew says, that will be the day.
2: You refuse?
3: Well, not at all. I'll write you a check. In 5 years, I can take it off my income tax.
2: You do not believe me. In confidence, I will tell you this. Tonight, I have an engagement of the greatest importance. You will be repaid, Frank. It is a promise.
3: Well, good luck, Alex.

0: Yawalad.
1: You speak to me?
0: Oh, you speak English. I am looking for... By Saint Sophia, are you not Abdallah the Bedouin?
1: I am Abdallah.
0: Oh, you must remember me, Zamino.
1: There you are. Come with me, Effendi, through this shop and up the stairs at the back. You were at the meeting of the Brotherhood at the desert village.
0: So you remember me now, Abdallah.
1: I was. It is Abdallah the Bedouin with the Effendi Zamenhof.
2: Tafadal.
0: I have heard how well these rooms were chosen. Excellent. Is there a room where we can speak privately?
1: Ewa, the inner room.
0: Are we alone here?
1: It is so.
0: Splendid. Abdallah, have you an assignment at the moment?
1: No. I await a message. And you, Effendi?
0: I came to Cairo because of an American named Chandler.
1: He is a sorcerer. I myself have felt his spell.
0: Have you indeed? He has come to destroy the Brotherhood.
1: Ya Salam. You know this?
0: I have heard it from his own lips. He must be eliminated.
1: By Allah, you do not know him.
0: I know this. He loves a woman. Princess Naji. That is the way to reach him.
1: Aywa.
0: It is only necessary to bring Naji into the native quarter here somewhere. She can be forced to send for Chandler.
1: You see, by the beard of the prophet. But Zamenhof, even in this quarter, a man cannot be killed in the street.
0: You know Cairo, Abdallah. Choose the place.
1: A moment. The Cafe of the Three Daggers.
0: It is a place for tourists, foreigners.
1: But above it is a room. No questions will be asked.
0: One can trust a Bedouin to know such things.
1: You speak truth. From the room, a small stairway goes down to a dark alley.
0: Yes, such a stairway is a double advantage. With a man like Chandler, one never knows.
1: When will you kill him?
0: Tonight, with luck. I must arrange to dine with the charming Princess Naji.
1: Taib.
0: Abdallah, I hesitate to ask a favor, but I am seriously in need of money.
1: Is it true?
0: Yes, unfortunately. Every drachma I own is in a certain country which refuses to allow me to bring it over the border.
1: Zamenhof, I have money. In my home at the Oasis, my father has a great chest filled with gold.
0: If I lived in the desert where there are no gaming tables. but there would be no way of making money. So perhaps I do well enough.
1: Here is money. Take what you will.
0: You are most generous.
1: Aslan.
0: I must go.
1: By Allah, you must not go without coffee. We will drink it together. To the death of Chandu the magician.

0: And now, before Chandu the magician brings you the second act of tonight's story of magic and mystery, may we set the stage for another kind of drama. It is wash day in your home. As the curtain rises, we see a washing machine and a basket full of clothes. There's a villain, a mean old blackguard named Dirt. There's a hero, a shining white knight in armor named White King. And there's plenty of stirring action as those foaming White King soap suds billow and bubble in your churning washer. Swiftly, those energetic White King soap suds wash off the surface dirt, wash out the dirt that has sneaked into hiding between the fibers of your clothes. Then, quick as a flash, free-rinsing White King leaves your clothes, leaves them fresh and clean, as away go both soil and suds down the drain. Finally, comes the happy ending when those fresh, sweet-smelling White King washed clothes dance in the breeze as they dry on the line. The white clothes so sparkling white, the colored clothes so clear and bright. And once again, White King takes a curtain call to remind you that no washing machine works better than the soap you use. Nothing washes like soap, and there's no soap like White King. Cairo, Shepherd's Hotel. The room of Frank Chandler, where, since Alex Zamenhof's departure, Chandler has sat alone. We return to Chandu, the magician.
1: Frank?
2: Come in, Dot.
1: I thought you and Mr. Zamenhof... Oh, is he gone?
2: Yes. I thought he might tell me something, but... didn't seem to know.
1: Well, what was it?
2: I want to know who's the head of the Yaman Dam everybody's talking about.
1: Oh, that dreadful brotherhood of the Blood Oath. Somebody must know.
2: I was just going to look into the crystal and see if...
1: Don't you suppose what you see in that crystal ball could be, well, your imagination?
2: Well, Dot, certainly not. You looked into it with me the other day. You saw just what I did.
1: Or thought I saw it.
2: It sounds as if you thought I'd hypnotized you.
1: Well?
2: Do you think I spent years in India studying hypnotism?
1: Well, if it isn't that, I can't understand it at all.
2: Of course you can't, Tom.
1: Besides, I'm sure you'd have studied tightrope walking if Naji suggested it. Hmm. Why have you never told me about her?
2: There was never anything to tell, I'm sorry to say.
1: Oh, I'm sorry, too. I like her very much.
2: I know what you're doing, Dot. You're trying to keep me from racking my brain over that brotherhood.
1: Well, it's not doing any good, Frank. You said so yourself.
2: I have to keep trying. My one advantage so far is what I learned in India. And I'm going to try again right now.
1: Do you mind if I stay?
2: Well, no. Sit here. I'll put the crystal on the table. By the power of the 3x3... I will look into the secret room of El Yamin Dam at this moment.
1: That uncanny sound.
2: There it is.
1: It is the room we saw the other day. Like a picture in the crystal. The wall hangings covered with Egyptian figures. Candles on the table. Why, Frank!
2: Yes, I see him, Dot.
1: It is Mr. Zamenhof, isn't it?
2: Oh, yes. And the other one, the Arab. Don't you remember him?
1: Well, he looks like the man who tried to lose us in the desert.
2: Abdallah, the Bedouin. He's a member of El Yaman Dam, I'd swear to that.
1: But you... Sorry, Frank, the only word I can think of is hypnotize him to make him bring us back. He said that in the future he'd work for you.
2: I told you then, Dot, that in a few days he'd begin to believe it had never happened.
1: Your friend, Alex Zamenhof.
3: This is an occasion for drinking wine, not coffee, Abdallah.
2: Listen, Dot.
3: You Muslims miss half of life.
4: It is the will of the Prophet.
3: There is a double meaning in that, my friend. What we do tonight for the Brotherhood is the will of the Prophet also.
2: So, he's a member of the Brotherhood. Alex is up to his old tricks.
1: Frank, you knew he was like that.
2: Of course.
1: But you let him work for you.
2: Not in wartime. You can't pick and choose. You get information where you can.
1: Well, now look what's happened.
2: Well, at least I know what he's doing. You can lead me to the head of that Brotherhood. The money I gave him is well spent.
4: I have not been in your home before, Najee. May I say, it suits you perfectly.
1: Thank you, Alex. What do you want of me?
4: Must I want something of you, as you put it?
1: I know you, Alex. Why are you now in Cairo?
4: Perhaps because of an organization known as El Yamin Dam.
1: Brotherhood of the Blood Oath.
4: I was certain you had not given up the work you did so brilliantly during the war. Would you like to have information about the Brotherhood?
1: Alex, Frank Chandler is in Cairo. If you have information about these men, give it to him, not to me.
4: Najee, there is more risk than I care to undertake.
1: What do you mean?
4: The Brotherhood in Cairo is operating from rooms in the native quarter. In them, the leader sits like a spider, quietly weaving his web. Already, Europe is caught in it. From there...
1: Alex, tell me plainly what you want of me.
4: Ah, yes, yes. As you know, it is difficult to direct a man to a particular house in that maze of crooked streets. And if I appeared there openly with Frank... No. I value my life.
1: Chandu is known to them, then.
4: Yes, indeed. And their agents are always among the crowd.
1: Alex, what can I do?
4: Nothing would be thought of our dining together in a nearby cafe. I could point out the house to you. You could tell Frank and...
1: Very well. I will do it.
4: Excellent.
1: What is the cafe?
4: The Cafe of the Three Daggers. You know it?
1: I have never been inside. But it is a good choice. It will be filled with tourists.
4: That is true. If it is convenient, then, I will call for you this evening at 8:00.
5: Why, Mother, you had your little traveling clock fixed.
6: Well, I had it fixed before we left California. You have to pull out a little gadget in the back or it won't strike. It hadn't worked for so long, I'd almost forgotten it.
5: It's cute. I've always thought so. Look, it's only 9:00. Can't we go out somewhere for a while?
6: Where do you want to go?
5: I don't know. It's a beautiful night. Maybe we could get a car and drive out toward the pyramids.
6: All right. Uncle Frank's in his room. Ask him if he'd like to go with us. I know Bob would.
5: Maybe we could take Najee. Uncle Frank.
7: Hello. I didn't hear that, Abu.
5: Oh.
7: Well, didn't you give her my message this afternoon? Abu, stop making excuses and tell me where they went. All right. Never mind that now.
5: Uncle Frank, Mother and I...
7: Now, Betty. Dot, Najee didn't get my message this afternoon. That's why she hasn't called me. She's gone out to dinner with Alex.
6: What?
7: Najee never goes to those tourist places. She doesn't like Alex. She never did.
6: I can't imagine Najee going out with that man.
7: There's something wrong. Don't go away from the hotel, will you, Dot? I may have to bring her back here.

0: If the Brotherhood knew, they could be spied upon from a room above the cafe. Go in, Najee.
1: Who are those men outside the door, Alex?
0: I have not been completely frank with you, Najee. Abdallah, you were to raid outside with the others.
2: Where a beautiful woman is concerned, Zamenhof, it is not wise for one man to work alone. She is as beautiful as the morning.
1: Alex, you will send it. The Bedouin away. There's not even a window here.
0: My dear Nash.
1: Do not speak to me as if I were a dancing girl in the cafe.
0: The time has come when I may speak to you as I wish.
1: How dare you?
0: Sit down. Here is paper. You will write a note to Frank. Billy Duke.
1: Anything I have to say to John Duke can be said in person.
0: You are to tell him you are in very great danger. You will beg him to come at once to the cafe.
1: No.
2: And I will meet him when he arrives. He will believe my words and come up the stairs, princess. In the desert, I swore to serve him well.
1: You waste your words, both of you. I will write nothing.
0: Listen to me, Najee. We have spent years bringing together men who know that without power there is nothing. Greedy men, exhausted men, defeated men. Now they wait only for the word. Do you believe Frank can stand in our way?
1: Alex, you are as wicked as Satan. I will do nothing to bring Chandu here.
0: He will blame himself for your death.
1: What? My death?
2: Najee, behind that curtain is a stairway. It goes down to a dark alley. And who will notice a woman carried through it to the Nile?
1: Alex, you are Chandu's brain.
0: Write the note.
1: Something is burning. I smell the smoke.
2: She speaks truth.
0: The fire must be in the street. It is not here.
2: Look, Samana, in the corner. Smoke.
1: And there it is pouring in like water from everywhere.
0: The cafe downstairs.
3: No, Alex. The smoke is nowhere but here.
0: Frank. This is an unexpected pleasure.
3: I dropped in to take Najee home. Come on. The room will be full of smoke in a minute.
1: You created this mess.
3: I thought Alex would like to see a demonstration of what he calls sorcery, since he was so interested. Come along, Najee.
0: No. Hassan! Mustafa! Here! Shield them, boy!
3: Najee, go down the stairs.
0: Stand back! Shield him, I tell you!
3: Najee, get out!
4: Stay, Fidel!
0: Why, you...
4: I will stand with you, Chandu.
0: Abdallah, you.
1: Don't attack him.
4: I have sworn to serve him. Hassan, son of a...
0: Alex! I will kill him, my friend.
1: Oh, Alex! Chandu, behind
4: you! No, by Allah, son enough. You die.
0: Abdallah!
4: No! Son of Shaitan.
5: Where is he?
3: Quick, Najee. Down the stairs to the alley.
0: Frank! Abdallah, stop me.
4: Leave him to burn, Chandu. The smoke is not all your magic.
3: What's that?
4: The candles. The house is burning, Chandu!

0: 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Chandu, the magician.
1: Why, Frank, that's terrible.
2: I wish I'd been with you, Uncle Frank. It must have been some brawl.
3: It was all of that.
1: It was like a nightmare, Bob.
4: I bet you were scared to death, Najee. Well, look at your dress.
1: I expected to die, Betty.
3: If Abdullah hadn't been there, both of us might have been killed.
2: I must have missed something. Uncle Frank, you mean that guy you magicked out in the desert?
3: That's right, Bob. He's been trying ever since to find some way to convince me he really meant what he said that day. The minute he met Zamenhof this afternoon...
1: Oh, Frank, there must have been a better way than killing the man.
3: Oh, Alex isn't dead, Bob.
4: No?
3: And they took him to the hospital. That's why. So long. I had quite a talk with him after the doctor bandaged him up.
4: All the things that book said about him were true, after all.
3: He's finished now, though. The whole story will come out in every newspaper in Europe. Even the Brotherhood can't protect him now. You know, when that fight started...
1: Oh, don't talk about it anymore tonight. Oh, I can't bear to think of what might have happened.
4: Don't look like that, Mother. They're all right.
1: Well, just the same, I don't like... Heavens, look at the time. You and Bob both ought to be in bed.
2: Oh, Mom.
1: I mean it, Bob.
2: Uncle Frank still hasn't told us.
1: Not tonight.
2: Okay. I'll pin him down about it tomorrow. Good night, Najee.
1: Good night.
2: Good night, everybody.
1: Good night, dear.
3: Good night,
4: Bob.
1: Will you take me home, Chandu? Oh, Najee, I hate to think of you being alone in that great house tonight, except for the servants. Wouldn't you rather stay here?
5: If I must go through the hotel again with my clothes burned and torn, I prefer to do it at night.
1: I could let you have a coat. It'll cover your dress.
5: I will borrow the coat, thank you. But I would rather go tonight.
1: Well, I'll get it then.
4: You mean your blue one? You left it in my room, Mother.
1: Did I?
4: Mm-hmm.
1: Well, it'll only take a minute, Najee.
4: Night, Najee.
1: Good night.
4: Uncle Frank?
3: Good night, Betty. You know, darling, if you'd gone out of that room when I asked you to, you wouldn't have ruined your clothes.
5: You said you must not call me, darling.
3: I thought I'd never find you. Najee, why did you go up there? Couldn't you see it
5: I
3: must
5: saw
3: be
5: that a... I might discover the leader of that evil brotherhood in a way that might keep you from being killed.
3: You might have died yourself. Darling, don't you know...
5: Chandu, please. Dorothy will come in.
3: Suppose she does.
5: Oh, Chandu, I've told you...
3: I know. You've told me 100 times you can never marry me. But I won't believe it.
5: Chandu, you must.
3: No. I can wait. And sometime... somewhere...
0: Chandu the Magician is based on the original radio drama created by Harry A. Earnshaw and is written by Vera Oldham. Frank Chandler is played by Tom Collins, Dorothy Regent is played by Irene Tedrow, Betty by Joy Terry, and Bob by Lee Millar. Larry Dobkin is Abdallah, Zamenhof is Theodore Von Eltz, and Princess Naji is played by Lillian Baev. Special musical effects are by Corla Pandit. The program is produced and directed by Cyril Armbruster. We invite you to listen again next week at this hour when the makers of White King bring you mystery, romance, and intrigue in Chandu, the Magician. Howard Culver speaking. 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

0: Since time began, men and women have had strange experiences for which there is no explanation, except in the secrets the ancient magicians knew. But for centuries, their secrets have been guarded in the hidden places of the Far East. Perhaps today, Frank Chandler has discovered them, as people say. He is called Chandu the Magician. 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Tonight at Mena House, the Stephen Hamiltons are giving a dance. 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
1: Dance like an angel, Sonia, as always.
2: If you enjoyed dancing with me so much, you might have called for me earlier, Dimitri.
1: Chandler is here, ma chère. Do not concern yourself.
2: Who is that woman with him?
1: Oh, I should have known you had seen him. The lady is his sister, Madame Regent.
2: Ah.
1: I told you they had accepted the invitation, all of them.
2: Her son and daughter also?
1: Yes, indeed. So we begin, Nespa.
2: I am ready, Dimitri.
1: Well, we dance in their direction. You will prevent me and immediately make an excuse to leave us. I will meet you later in the garden.
2: Very well.
1: I warn you, Sonia, Chandler has lost none of his competence. His government regards him as the most skillful agent living. Even the British think he is.
2: Dimitri, listen to me. Frank Chandler!
3: Sonia!
2: Now I believe it is true that sooner or later the whole world comes to Cairo.
3: It's been years.
2: You cannot be more astonished than I.
3: Dorothy, this is Sonia Rudislav. My sister, Dorothy Regent.
4: How do you do?
2: How do you do?
3: And her daughter, Betty.
5: How do you do?
3: Her son, Bob. Miss Rudislav.
2: How do you do? And may I present His Highness, Prince Dimitri.
6: How do you do, sir?
3: How do you do?
4: Your Highness.
6: Are you the one who's running those excavations now in the desert near Giza?
1: Yes, I am in charge since Monsieur Duval suddenly became ill.
3: Yes, I saw in the paper that he'd been taken back to France.
6: Uncle Frank and I were out there one day last week.
1: Please, come again, whenever you wish.
6: Thanks. Mom, don't you want to sit down? There's some chairs over here.
2: Well, I am so afraid I cannot join you. See, I have just torn my dress. I must find a maid to mend it, or I shall have to go home.
5: Oh, that's too bad. It looked as if you'd caught your heel in it, Miss Rudislav.
2: Yes, I think I did. Frank, you and I must have a long talk soon, but now, if you will all excuse me.
5: Oh, isn't she gorgeous? Uncle Frank, did you know her when you were in Cairo before?
3: No, Betty, I met her in London before the war.
5: Oh, well,
1: Mademoiselle, would you care to dance?
5: Oh, yes, I'd love to.
1: You must tell me all about your delightful California.
5: How did you know we come from California?
4: Frank, I hate to have that man dance with Betty.
3: Why don't?
4: Well, there's something about him. I don't know. I wonder what he's a prince of.
3: The old Russian regime. Connie Hamilton said. The family escaped to Warsaw after the revolution. Well,
4: Mrs. Warren was talking to me about him a few minutes ago. She said she was going home. She's honestly afraid to be in the same room with Dimitri.
3: I'm a little surprised he'd come. You must know almost everybody in Cairo reads the Paris newspapers.
4: Did you hear about the girl who went to a dance with him in Paris and died mysteriously the next day?
3: Yes, Dot. And about the boy whose horse threw him and killed him while he was riding with Dimitri in the Bois.
4: And what about that Polish friend of his? Oh, Frank, I hate to have that man anywhere near Betty.
3: Well, we won't have to see him again after tonight.
4: Oh, we certainly won't. What? Where are they?
3: I don't see them now.
4: Oh, there. Just going out into the garden.
3: We'll walk over that way. Bob's certainly enjoying himself.
4: I knew he would once he got here.
3: We can go out this way.
4: Why, they're not out here.
3: Well, they can't be very far away. They just... Listen.
4: It can't be that sound you call the psychic summons. Not here.
3: It is, though. Come over here, Dot. Farther from the hotel. I am listening, my teacher.
4: What do you mean?
3: Shh. Listen.
4: Well, I don't hear it now, Frank.
3: No.
4: Can it be because I'm with you?
3: It has nothing to do with you. There.
4: It's gone. Tell me what you meant when you said you were listening.
3: I meant that my teacher in India, the yogi I studied with, is trying to speak to me.
4: From India?
3: Yes. There's a strong influence working against it. I am listening, my teacher.
7: Mademoiselle, that is very amusing.
3: It's no use now, Dot. Betty!
7: Oh, is that you, Mr. Chandler? And Madame Regent. Surely you're not concerned about my showing your daughter this garden.
5: Mother, we've only been out here a minute.
4: As I know, dear. We came to get you. We're going now.
5: Oh, let's not. I'm having such fun.
7: If you would like to leave Miss Regent in my care. Well,
3: thank you, but she'd better come with us.
4: We'll say goodnight to the Hamiltons, Betty. Good night, Your Highness.
7: Good night, Madame. I'm enchanted to have met you.
8: All of you.
4: Well, Dmitri?
1: It is not necessary for you to spy on me, Sonia.
2: You have forced them to leave before I could exchange one word with Frank.
1: Christ. How could I know the girl is watched so closely?
2: Well, Frank suspects you already.
1: He cannot. I was incognito during the affair of the oil fields at Baku. We never met.
2: Nevertheless, he outwitted you. One more such defeat and you will be shot.
1: With the control of the Middle East at stake, Chandler will not defeat me again.
2: Dmitri, take my advice. Make a new plan.
1: Not at all. This is still the best way to divert his attention. These regents, one by one, they will come under my influence. They will be lost to each other, and most important of all, to Chandler.
2: Well, I am quite ready to console him for the loss of his family. But now that I have met him again, I wonder, will he really give up his work to search for them?
1: Men who allow themselves emotion of love, of pity, are at the mercy of the pitiless. I changed my plan only slightly, Sonia. I will begin by making a friend of the boy. Tomorrow morning.
0: Before we raise the curtain on the second act in tonight's story, may I have a word with you about the host who welcomes you to these weekly dramas of magic and mystery, White King Soap. Chandu the magician has mastered the magic secret of the ages. The makers of White King have mastered the modern science of soap making. For 89 years, this pioneer soap company has been making soap here in the West. And when homemakers discarded their scrub boards and copper boilers in favor of washing machines more than three decades ago, White King was the first to invent a granulated soap for washing machine use. Today, the makers of White King soap are proud to say there is no better soap for any washing machine, new or old, than the first washing machine soap ever made. White King granulated soap has always been a good soap. Today, rich, sudsing, fast-washing, free-rinsing White King is better than ever. Yes, for washing clothes or dishes, you'll love White King soap. Remember, nothing washes like soap, and there is no soap like White King. Cairo, Shepherd's Hotel, the crossroads of the Middle East, where Frank Chandler and the Regents are staying. The sitting room of their suite the following morning. We return you to Chandu, the magician.
4: Answer that, will you, Bob?
6: Sure. Hello. This is Bob Regent. Oh, hi. I mean, good morning. Sure, when? Okay, I'll be right down. Bye.
5: Where are you going?
6: Mademoiselle, that was Prince Dmitri. He's going to take me out and show me around that ruin in person.
4: Bob, you're not going anywhere with that man.
6: Mom, for Pete's sake. Uncle Frank.
3: I agree with you, Mother Bob.
5: Why, Mother, you don't believe all that silly stuff about Dimitri, do you?
4: I'm not sure.
3: How did you know about it, Betty?
5: He told me himself. That's the reason he came to Cairo. The newspapers in Paris were making his life miserable.
6: I don't blame the poor guy. Everybody was yakking about it last night at the party. Just because he had a bunch of bad breaks, it could happen to anybody.
4: Well, it's not going to happen to you, son.
6: I mean...
4: No, Bob.
6: Okay. But he's downstairs.
4: You can make some excuse. Tell him you didn't know we'd planned something else for today.
6: He'll sure think I'm a dope. I just came down to tell you I can't go, Dimitri. I'm sorry.
7: Oh, I understand, Bob. I have a word to say to you, though. Let us walk into the garden for a moment.
6: What's the matter?
7: It's for your ears alone. The bench under the trees. Voila. This is between you and me, n'est-ce pas?
6: Okay. What is it?
7: Your mother is frightened by those absurd stories about me. My friends who have mysteriously died.
6: Well, yes, she is.
7: Oui. And your uncle. Does he think I am responsible for those deaths?
6: I don't know.
7: He is said to have become, a magician, a sorcerer.
6: He's been studying in India ever since the war. But sorcerers went out of date in the Middle Ages, didn't they?
7: Well, I have heard strange tales of modern sorcery.
6: What's that sound?
7: You hear it?
6: Sure. What do you suppose it is?
7: Only my friends are able to hear it.
6: Well, that's funny.
7: Not at all. Bob, is it not time for you to break away from apron strings?
6: I don't know what you mean.
7: It is no doubt at her brother's suggestion. Your mother treats you like a child.
6: Mom's all right. And I've always thought my uncle was okay.
7: But now, you are not so certain.
6: I don't know. There's something funny about you. You know that?
7: You need not look up at the windows. If your mother is spying, she cannot possibly hear what you say.
6: Oh, she wouldn't do that. Or would she?
7: Do you still insist you cannot go out to the desert ruin with me this morning?
6: I don't think I'd better.
7: Perhaps not this time.
6: Maybe if you talk to my uncle...
7: Oh, I shall. And to your delightful mother as well.
6: Well, come on up now, why don't you?
7: That would not be wise. But remember what I say, Bob. Whenever you hear the sound you hear now, I will be with you wherever you are.
6: Don't get it.
7: You will come to understand. There are more types.

0: Ooh, that wind.
1: Dot, I wish you would see Dimitri. I want to know what he's up to.
0: Oh, I'm afraid of him, Frank. There's something about him that freezes your blood. Oh, good heavens.
1: It was just the window. I'll fasten it. Where did the kids go?
0: Down to the native quarter to get some souvenirs to send home.
1: Now, listen, Dot. Dimitri will be here in a minute, and I wish that...
0: I'm not going to see him.
1: I won't let you alone with him. I'll go into my room and leave the door open.
0: Why should he come to see me?
1: That's just what I want to know. It's odd he singled us out. First Betty, and then Bob, and now you. I'm beginning to think I know... Oh, there he is. Will you do it, Dot?
0: Well, all right, if you insist. Go in your room. I'll let him in. Good afternoon, Your Highness.
2: Madame.
0: Take this chair.
2: Merci. You are nervous because of the wind, Madame Regent?
0: No. My family went down to the native quarter an hour or so ago, and they haven't come back.
2: Well, do not be alarmed. These windstorms are over as suddenly as they begin.
0: I hope so.
2: So, you are alone. I am fortunate.
0: My brother says you hope to unearth a very old palace out in the desert.
2: Yes, it is fascinating to uncover rooms which have held their secrets for so many thousands of years.
0: I suppose so.
2: Madame, are you to be in Cairo long?
0: Why, I don't know.
2: But you will be free to amuse yourself while you are here?
0: Well, I'm planning a few things. I haven't even been to the Egyptian Museum yet.
2: Well, will you not give me the pleasure of showing you Cairo?
0: I'm sorry,
2: Surely your brother could not object.
0: Well, it's not that...
2: And I understand you are a widow. So, madame, do you hear a peculiar sound like distant music?
0: No, but it's probably musicians out in the street.
2: It is not street musicians. Oh, well... As I was saying, you are much too charming to shut yourself up in the hotel. I could...
0: No.
2: Madame.
0: I'm sorry. I'm not making any engagements.
2: The years are passing, madame. Are you satisfied to take nothing from them for yourself? Do you not hear the sound of music now?
0: No. And your conversation is in very bad taste.
2: You are not a schoolgirl.
0: Please go and don't come here again.
2: At your pleasure, madame. It's unfortunate your brother is not
0: here. He is here. Frank!
2: So that is the reason you did not dare to listen. Good afternoon, Mr. Chandler.
1: My sister asked you to go.
2: Ah, yes. The watchdog brother.
1: And keep away from Bob and Betty. Is that clear?
2: Ah, yes. Of course.
1: Good afternoon.

0: Dmitri, why must you suddenly race to the desert ruin as if you were followed by demons?
1: Because of Chandler. If he heard what I said to Mrs. Regent, he may suspect what I am doing.
0: But how can you prevent that now?
1: In that ancient evil place, I will call down such black forces upon him that he will wish he had never been born.
0: Oh, no, Dmitri. No, you go too far.
1: One by one, they shall turn from each other to walk the paths of darkness alone.
0: Dmitri, you did not tell me.
1: I tell you now.

0: Frank, I thought it was the children. What did you find out about Dimitri?
1: For one thing, the Egyptian government's about to revoke its permission to excavate those ruins. The man I talked to scared to death of Dimitri.
0: What did I tell you?
1: He finally admitted it was because Dimitri's a student of black magic.
0: Oh, what nonsense. There's no such thing as black magic.
1: That's where you're wrong, Dot. There are still a few people who keep those terrible secrets alive.

0: deadly curses and the worship of evil?
1: That's right. Dmitri is said to have been a pupil of a renegade Russian monk.
0: Frank, where are you going?
1: I'm just getting the crystal, Dot. Maybe you'd rather not see this.
0: I certainly do want to see it.
1: Well, sit here, then. I'm sure now it was Dmitri who kept me from hearing the yogi's voice last night. By the power of the 3x3, I will look upon the face of Dmitri at this moment.
0: Why, there he is, standing in the shadows.
1: He's out there in that desert ruin.
0: There's a weird green light coming from somewhere.
1: What? Well, there's Sonia.
0: She looks terrified. And no wonder. Frank, what...
1: Wait, Dot. Listen.
2: Spirit of Mulga, master of the black arts, remember thy servant.
0: What does he mean?
1: It's an ancient incantation of evil.
0: Oh, he looks like Satan himself. His eyes and that white face.
2: Remember.
1: Listen, I have to hear this.
2: Spirit of eternal night, remember. The evil eyes, the evil mouth, the words that bring madness and death. I call upon each of you. I call upon all of you. Send your black forces upon those who bear the name of Regent.
0: Frank, can he really do...
2: Spirit of Namtal, most cruel of all demons, remember. Visit all your black paws upon Chandu.
0: Frank, can that really have any effect on us?
1: Not unless we let it, Dot. Evil has no power except what we give it. We'll tell Betty and Bob. That's the best protection they can have. Well, there you are.
3: Look at all the things we bought. We got you some perfume, Mother.
0: Why, thank you, dear. Bob, put the packages down there. Uncle Frank wants to talk to you.
4: Uh-oh. About Dmitri.
1: Why do you say that?
4: Well, you and Mom don't like him, do you?
1: For a very good reason. I'll tell you. Sit down, kids.
2: You see, Bob, they think you are still a child.
4: Huh?
0: Bob, what's the matter, son?
2: Tell her, Bob. You are old enough to choose your own friends.
4: Listen, Mom, I can pick my own friends.
3: Bob Regent, you ought to be ashamed of yourself.
1: Bob, what are you listening to?
4: I don't have to answer a lot of questions.
0: Bob!
2: Leave them, Bob. Meet me at the desert ruin. I will be waiting.
4: Okay.
0: Frank, look at him. What's the matter with him?
1: Listen to me, Bob. I know Dmitri's...
4: Oh, pipe down, Uncle Frank. I know what I'm doing.
2: Excellent.
4: I'll see you later.
0: Bob, wait.

0: Before we bring the conclusion of tonight's story of the sinister Prince Dimitri, may we take another moment to remind you that White King soap is the magic touch for washing clothes and the magic touch for washing dishes as well. 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
1: Frank.
2: Sonia, is Bob here?
1: You must know he is. Why have you brought your sister and Betty to this place?
3: Because we were afraid to stay at the hotel alone.
2: Where is Bob?
1: There. You see the green light under the door?
2: Good Lord. Bob!
4: Yeah?
3: Do something, Frank. What's that little image in his hand?
2: An image of Satan.
5: While he holds it, he is beyond your reach. Chandu, the magician.
3: Oh, take it away from him.
2: He must give it up himself.
5: But he will never give it up. And you have brought them all to me.
3: Dimitri, what have you done to my son?
5: What you see, madame.
2: You will release my nephew from this evil spell.
5: It is calm, then. Once again, as I have seen it often, good against evil. You shall see which is stronger.
2: We shall indeed.
5: Queen from the river of the dead, remember! Black forces of ancient Namta, remember!
4: There's the music. What do you want, Dimitri?
3: Oh, stop him, Frank.
2: Leave this to me. Take Betty and go out of here.
5: You need not go, Betty, my little friend.
2: Go on, Dot. Now.
3: Betty, come on.
5: Oh, well. Later. Now, Bob. Tell your uncle you are free of him and your charming mother. Tell him.
2: Bob.
6: I don't have to take orders from anybody. I'm going to Paris with Dimitri tonight.
2: Drop that image of evil.
6: You stay away from me. I hope I never see you again. Her mom either.
5: Tell her you cannot overcome the secrets of ancient Egypt.
2: In the name of the 3x3, I summon all the forces of good in the universe. By the secrets of the East, the mystic, unforgotten secrets of the Lotus,

0: Good evening, this is your host, Nathan. 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

0: Come in. Welcome. I'm E.G. Marshall. We are the music makers, and we are the dreamers of dreams, world losers and world forsakers, on whom the pale moon beams. Yes, we are the movers and shakers of the world forever, it seems. Yes, they are the movers and the shakers of the world, the music makers and the dreamers, and sometimes the music is all horrible discords, and the dreams are nightmares. But it doesn't matter. We hope for sweeter melodies and rosier visions tomorrow. Tomorrow. You see, little sister, it's no trick at all getting into the White House.
1: Anyone can come in and walk around this part of the first floor, but you can't get past those ropes.
2: Sure you can.
1: Can't you read that sign? It says closed to the public.
2: Don't you worry about it now. I'll hold up the rope, and you just scrunch in underneath.
1: But the sign says...
2: Come on, come on. Under we go.
1: Carlos, those men with the guns, they're coming toward us.
0: Our mystery drama, Davy Gerald's Jacket, was written especially for the Mystery Theater by Sam Dan and stars Russell Horton. 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I'll be back shortly with Act One.

0: Was it the late Samuel Goldwyn who declared that an oral agreement isn't worth the paper it's written on? Well, unfortunately, it's possible to say almost the same thing about written agreements. All of our activities are bound and defined by covenants of one kind or another. And a great deal of our time and energy is expended in trying to get around them. It is the beginning of the year 1803. The commanding general of the United States Army is dictating a letter to President Thomas Jefferson.
1: It is with considerable chagrin that I must inform you that there has been a miscarriage of my orders. Instead of sending Brigadier General Harold to negotiate a treaty with the Hopeshaki Indians, it appears that Lieutenant Colonel Davy Gerald has been dispatched in his stead. Davy Gerald may be the dumbest officer in the United States Army. But fortunately, the Hopeshaki are a very small and unimportant tribe. Besides, Gerald must travel through wild and dangerous country and may not reach the western border alive.
2: The great chief of the Hopeshaki Indians. Chief, me send them here by great white father.
3: Bully. And how is President Jefferson?
2: What doggone, chief, if you can't parlay some pretty fair to middling English. Put her there. I'm Colonel Davy Gerald of the United States Army.
3: I am most honored to make your acquaintance.
2: Hey, where did you learn that fancy palaver, Chief?
3: I received my Bachelor of Arts degree at Columbia University, my master's at Harvard, and my doctorate at the Sorbonne. What is your pleasure, Colonel?
2: Well, Chief, the President wants to make a deal for some of the land you got here.
3: Some of it?
2: Well, all of it. I mean, east of the big river that flows along these parts. What is it called?
3: The Mississippi.
2: Whatever. Anyhow, it's great for farming.
3: Why do you not use the land on the west side of the Mississippi?
2: Well, we could never get folks to come out that far.
4: What do you say, Chief? What do you say?
3: Well, Colonel, I do not know. What do you suggest?
2: In return for this acreage you got here east of the river, we'll give you everything west of the river.
3: Everything?
2: Why not?
3: We'll put that in writing.
2: Well, I will indeed. I got these parchment here special for the purpose.
3: No.
2: But this is the finest sheepskin.
3: It must be your skin.
2: What? My skin?
3: Your body must serve as a guarantee for the treaty.
2: Well, I had no idea you folks would ask me to part with my skin.
3: Symbolically.
2: Yeah? What does that mean?
3: The jacket you wear, Colonel, it is like another layer of skin, is it not?
2: Huh? Oh, sure. Yeah, I guess that's right.
3: Therefore, we shall write the treaty on the back of that buckskin jacket of yours.
2: Well, whatever you say.
3: We shall inscribe this agreement with the crimson juice of the Halindina berry, which will last forever. Listen, all you of the Hopeshaki tribe. In return for our land east of the Mississippi. Are you writing that on the jacket, Colonel?
2: Just as fast as you can say it.
3: In return for our land east of the Mississippi, the government of the United States will grant the Hopeshaki complete and total ownership of all the territories west of the Mississippi. From the salt water of the sea to the hills in the north and the tall mountains in the west.
2: Woo-hoo. You drive a hard bargain, Chief.
3: Sign this, what day is it?
2: It is April 29th. It's my birthday.
3: This 29th day of April 1803. By authorization authorization of Thomas Jefferson, 3rd President of the United States of America. And sign your name,
4: Colonel. Yes, indeed, Chief, yes.
3: Excellent, Colonel. Excellent. And now, the jacket, please.
2: Yeah. Nobody can say old Davy Gerald ain't patriotic. See what I just done for my country? I give her the shirt off my back.
1: Do you have any idea what you did, Colonel Gerald?
2: Well, I think, General, I made a pretty good deal all the way around. I mean, all things considered.
1: You do? In return for a few hundred miserable miles of swampland, you gave up what could be one-third of the United States?
2: Well, how was I to...
1: 1 million square miles, to be exact. From the Gulf of Mexico, north to the Canadian border, and west as far as the Rocky Mountains.
2: But, General, that's where I worked a swindle.
1: Well, you weren't sent there to swindle. Really? How did you manage to swindle the Indians?
2: Well, the fact is, they can't collect it.
1: They can't? Why can't they? You signed an agreement in the name of the President of the United States of America.
2: Yeah, but how can they collect when all that land ain't ours, huh? It belongs to the French.
1: Colonel Gerald, while you were away on this mission, we bought that land from the French.
2: We bought the land, General?
1: Yes. We finally made the Louisiana Purchase. We paid the Emperor Napoleon $15 million, and you just gave it away to the Indians. What have you got to say for yourself?
2: Well, General, there ain't no point getting excited over an Indian treaty. Nobody ever keeps their promises to the Indians anyhow.
5: He has a point there, our Lieutenant Colonel Davy Gerald. However, he and the commanding general and President Jefferson and the great Hippasaki chief have all long since gone to their reward. And the year 1803 has receded into the dim haze of history. We are now back in our own time, the present.
6: Well, now, what have we here?
7: Hey, little sister, looking for a ride?
8: Thank you.
7: Yeah. What's your name?
8: I like the one you just gave me. Little sister. Mind if I keep it?
7: It's all yours.
8: And what's your name?
7: Curly.
8: Curly?
7: Yeah.
8: Well, you don't have much hair, and that's a fact.
7: You should have seen how much I had when I was named. The hair left, but the name stuck.
8: Pity 'twasn't the other way around. What is it you do, Mr. Curly?
7: Yeah, I live off the land.
8: What does that mean?
7: Oh, it means rising up in the morning, taking whatever the good Lord sees fit to send. Mm. The good, the bad, mm-hmm. the bitter, the sweet, and trusting in his infinite wisdom, goodness, and mercy.
8: Why, that sounds wonderful. You must be so happy.
7: Mm. Now, where are you headed?
8: Oh, north. By northwest.
7: Any reason in particular?
8: I'm inspecting the country.
7: Oh, first time I ever heard that one. Inspecting for what?
8: Oh, see how the folks are using it.
7: Well, what particular part of the country is that?
8: Well, all through here. Far north is Canada. Far south is the Gulf of Mexico. Far west is the Rocky Mountains.
7: Well, that's a generous amount of country.
8: Isn't it?
7: Who are you inspecting it for, the government?
8: No.
7: Well, one of them monstrous big corporations?
8: Heaven forbid.
7: For who, then?
8: For me.
7: For you?
8: I own it.
7: You own it?
8: Yes, sir. 1 million square miles.
7: 1 million square miles?
8: You think I'm crazy.
7: Well, what makes you think you own, I guess it's the whole middle of the USA.
8: The U.S. government gave the land to the Hopisaki Indians.
7: The Hopisaki Indians? I never heard of them.
8: We were never much of a tribe to begin with. And they all died out. Except for me. I'm the last of the Hopisakis.
7: Well, I'm truly sorry to hear that. You say the U.S. government gave you all that country?
8: It's a fact.
7: Well, how long ago did this happen?
8: back there when Thomas Jefferson was president.
7: Could you prove it?
8: Says so on the jacket.
7: The jacket?
8: There was this Colonel Davy Gerald acting for President Jefferson. He wrote out the treaty on the back of his buckskin jacket, and he gave it to my great-great-great-great-grandfather.
7: Well, what did he write out on the jacket?
8: In return for our land east of the mighty Mississippi, the government of the United States will grant the Hopisaki complete and total ownership of all the territories west of the Mississippi, from the salt water of the sea to the hills in the north and the tall mountains in the west.
7: That's what the treaty says?
8: Signed this 29th day of April, 1803, by authorization of President Thomas Jefferson. Davy Gerald, Lieutenant Colonel, U.S. Army.
7: And all that's written on the jacket?
8: Mm-hmm, every word.
7: Where is this jacket now?
8: I'm wearing it.
7: You're wearing it?
8: Well, who else could wear it? I'm the last of the Hopisaki.
7: You mean all that's written down on the back of the jacket you got on now?
8: Every single word.
7: Little sister, you realize you are the richest lady in the United States of America? In the whole world.
8: Oh, yes. I know that.
7: So why are you hitching rides on the turnpike when you could own the most glorious automobile ever made? Well, you even own the turnpike. You could put up a toll booth every 5 miles.
8: I suppose.
7: Every house, every factory, all them shopping centers, every piece of wood, every brick. Why, it's yours. Yours. It's all yours.
8: Mm, it's true.
7: Well, what are you doing about it?
8: What is there I should do?
7: Well, establish proof of ownership.
8: But I already do have proof of ownership.
7: Do you know that every single soul living in Louisiana, Missouri, Arkansas, Iowa, Kansas, North Dakota... Oh, I know I'm leaving some out. Every one of them human beings is in effect trespassing on your property?
8: Probably.
7: There ain't no probably. Little sister, you need the services of a manager.
8: Oh?
7: Yeah. And I hereby offer you mine.
8: Well, what would a manager do?
7: Well, he'd take care of you.
8: Oh, I like that.
7: Now, you may ask, what are my qualifications for the job?
8: I don't have to ask. I can see them.
7: You can?
8: Oh, yeah. You're very handsome, and you have such a sweet smile. Oh, and those deep brown eyes. They must have matched your hair.
7: Ma'am, my qualifications are these. I know human nature. Everybody is desirous of giving you a $5 bill, in return for which you give him 10. So, I've been traveling this fine country of ours, I should say yours, trying to satisfy that desire. Sometimes I succeed, sometimes I don't.
8: Do you know why I travel the country?
7: Mm-hmm.
8: I'm seeking love.
7: Love?
8: Love. With the man of my dreams.
7: Well, as your manager, perhaps I could help you find him.
8: Thank you. But there's no need. I found him. Already.
5: Here you are, an honest, sincere, hard-working confidence man, and you run into a pretty little lady who tells you she's the legal owner of very close to a third of the USA. She seems to have a document to prove it. Now, right off, wouldn't you have to admit that this is definitely one of your better days? I'll be back shortly to continue with Act 2.

0: What did Sir Walter Scott say? Breathes there a man with soul so dead, who never to himself hath said, this is my own, my native land. The sentiment is fine, but there's a slight confusion of fact. The fact that you may be a native doesn't mean necessarily that you own the land. That is, unless you're a certain young lady whom we shall call Little Sister. We're about to examine her documents in much closer detail.
1: Nah, you just take your time, Little Sister. Finish up your coffee. Where were we? The land. Oh, yeah, the land. We cannot leave all this land go to waste.
2: But it isn't going to waste. People are living on it.
1: Yeah, but it belongs to you. You just can't overlook the fact.
2: I swear, Curly, you got a one-track mind. All you can think about is land, land, land.
1: I'm your manager. I have to look after you.
2: I like that.
1: Would you like to be rich?
2: Do you like me, Curly?
1: Oh, what a question. Of course I like you.
2: That's good.
1: Yeah, now, would you like to be rich?
2: Hmm. Well, no.
1: Why not?
2: In addition to having the nicest eyes, you also got the sweetest smile.
1: Yeah. Now, look. All them folks that live on your land, you should be charging them rent.
2: Oh, I could never be a landlord.
1: There ain't no disgrace in being a landlord. After all, a man must follow his destiny.
2: But being a landlord isn't my destiny.
1: Yes, it is. It says so.
2: Where does it say so?
1: On the back of your jacket. All this land was granted free and clear to the Hopisaki Indians, of whom the only sole living survivor is you, right?
2: Right.
1: Then to keep faith with the letter and spirit of the treaty, all these people have just got to pay you rent. Now look, you see this? This is 5 cents.
2: Mm-hmm.
1: The 20th part of a dollar, a nickel. Is there a man, woman, or child who could not afford to pay you one nickel in rent?
2: A nickel?
1: A nickel a month in rent. Now, I don't have the figures here, but say you got 30 million folks living on your property. Now, at a nickel a month ahead, that's $1.5 million coming in every 30 days. Yeah, now, that's $18 million a year. You see how painless it is? Nobody gets robbed. Nobody gets hurt.
2: But I don't need $18 million a year.
1: Everybody needs $18 million a year. Now, you just listen to me, and I'll prove it.
2: Curly, when you smile at me like that, I could believe anything.
3: Hiya there, Curly.
1: How you doing, jailhouse?
3: Well, so-so. It comes and it goes.
1: Why don't you spring yourself, jailhouse? You know more legal angles than the Supreme Court.
3: Well, what do I want to get out of here for, Curly? I got my books, my friends, my clients come and visit me. I'm used to jail.
1: Well, still and all, it's the clink.
3: What do I want to be outside for with all that noise and the pollution and the crime in the street?
1: Jailhouse, you read my letter?
3: Yeah, Curly, yes, I did. I'm scared.
1: Scared? Of what?
3: I'm scared for you. Now, it's too big. It'll get away from you. Now, you know what's in it? Millions. Billions. I tell you, it can destroy you.
1: No. No. I won't let it happen.
3: Well, I have seen it happen.
1: Then, the thing is legit, huh?
3: Well, you got no fewer than 419 established presidents. Nothing this big, naturally, but she's got the paper. I mean, the jacket.
1: You're saying we own 27% of the good old USA?
3: No, no, no. I'm saying she owns it.
1: Oh, there's nothing she wouldn't do for me. I can have anything she's got. She loves me.
3: You get it in writing. Now, you marry the dame.
1: Marry? Well, I never thought I'd have
3: to. Now, you have got to protect your interests. And once you marry her, you own her.
1: Well, how can I own her? It's against the law.
3: Are you trying to tell me about the law? Now, what do you think I've been doing here for the last 58 years? studying the law. Who do you think calls me up here on the QT when they get stuck?
1: I'm only saying, Jailhouse, that ownership of a person is against...
3: Lawyers call me, boy. Judges call me.
1: I understand that,
3: now,
1: but...
3: Now, this thing of yours, it's going to go to court. Now, who do you think they'll want to get a sneak opinion from, huh? Old Jailhouse here. That's who.
1: Now, please, excuse me, Jailhouse.
3: Now, the basis for what I'm saying is this. Now you listen. The territory originally belonged to the Hopasaki Indians.
1: Mm-hmm.
3: The law that was followed was the Hopasaki Law.
1: Right.
3: Now, which means all their descendants are bound by the Hopasaki Law and customs. Now, you see, I happen to study the Hopasaki legal code.
1: What did you find out?
3: Oh, I found out a lot. But the thing that concerns you is that once a woman marries a man, she belongs to him.
1: She does?
3: And so does everything she owns.
1: It does?
3: So, when you hear them wedding bells chime, Curly, you know what they're saying? Mine! Mine! Mine!
1: Hello, honey.
2: Where have you been?
1: Oh, just looking after some business.
2: Oh, I'm so happy.
1: Oh, so am I, honey.
2: And I missed you.
1: I had to go acquire the advice of my attorney.
2: About what?
1: The rent for the Hopasaki territory.
2: Oh, Curly, is that why you married me? Because I own all that property?
1: Oh, of course not.
2: Would you marry me anyhow?
1: What do you think?
2: Would you have, Curly?
1: Honey, the one and only reason I married you is because I love you. Now, about that rent...
2: Oh, Curly, I just don't feel right charging folks to live.
1: But it's only a nickel.
2: Well, maybe it's the principle of the thing.
1: I'm only trying to make you rich.
2: But I don't want to be rich.
1: Yes, you do. Honey, just think of all the folks you could help. You see?
2: Oh.
1: Yeah, you'd be using the money for doing good things.
2: Well...
1: You know I'm right. All you gotta do is just, sign this little document here.
2: Well, all right, Curly, if you say so. There.
1: Honey, we're gonna be rich.
3: Rich!
1: Let's go.
2: Where?
1: To Washington, D.C. Isn't that where everybody goes to get a slice of the pie?
4: You see, honey, I told you, it was no trick at all getting into the White House.
2: Well, sure, Curly, anybody can get in just to walk around the first floor. But you can't go past those ropes, see? The sign says closed to the public.
4: Well, don't you worry about it. Here, now, I'll hold up the rope. You just scrunch through underneath.
2: But the sign says...
4: I know what the sign says.
2: But you can't. We can't...
4: In this world, there's two kinds. Them that believe in signs and them that don't. Now, come on, underneath.
2: Oh, hey, Curly.
4: Unless you want me to go by myself. Now, up there. Now, that's how you do.
2: Curly, those men with the guns. The guards...
4: Honey, now, Curly's here and everything is under control.
5: Hey, what? You there, mister. Hey!
6: Gentlemen, before you say another word, I know your situation. I'm aware of your problem. Just read this here piece of paper. Read it and then take this document to the president. And tell him we don't have all day to wait for an answer.
7: You're joking. I wish I were, Mr. President.
8: Well, let's get a legal opinion. I want to talk to the Chief Justice.
7: We've gone beyond him.
8: Beyond the Chief Justice? Who would know more about the law?
7: Well, Mr. President, do you remember when we needed to find out if we were on firm ground with the Panama Canal Treaty?
8: Oh, you mean him?
7: Yes, sir. I've got a call into him right now.
8: Oh,
7: that's him probably on the line right now.
8: I better take it. Hello? Mr. Jailhouse, you recognize the complexity of the problem.
3: Well, now, it ain't complex at all.
8: It isn't?
3: She owns land. That's how simple it is.
8: But...
3: No buts, no ifs,
8: But if we took the land away from its present owner...
5: But there isn't only but one owner. All the rest is trespassers.
8: But the people won't stand for it.
5: Why not? Isn't this supposed to be a country of laws?
8: Well, we certainly do have a problem.
5: No, sir. Not me. I don't have any problem.
8: Yes. Well, thank you. Thank you very much, Mr. Jailhouse. Palmer, I suppose I'll have to see those people after all. I'm asking both of you to think of the country. Now, we recognize the justice of your claims.
1: Well, naturally, Mr. President, we thought you would.
8: However, there's no point throwing the country into a turmoil now, is there?
1: Well, what sort of turmoil do you have in mind, sir?
8: People might not take kindly to the idea that they don't own their land anymore.
1: Anymore? Well, they never did own it to begin with.
8: Oh, the facts in the case are not in dispute. I have that on excellent legal authority.
1: Me too, Mr. President.
8: Why don't we settle this thing quietly?
1: How, sir?
8: Well, I will quietly give you 1 year's rent, which, according to the latest census figures, would amount to $44
1: million. $44
8: million? Tax-free.
1: Might I ask, Mr. President, how would you get this $44 million quietly?
8: Oh, I'd just take it out of petty cash.
1: $44
8: million. What do you say?

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0: preguntaron todos, Mandril.
1: Es que la equivocación suya es de que usted mantiene las escuelas. Si usted las mantiene las escuelas, entonces todas las culpas van a usted. Todas las culpas van a usted por tener...
2: Yeah, I think so too, but my opinion doesn't count because it's 1930 UTC. And that means it's time for another episode of the Dubious Goals Committee. My name's Tobe. I'm getting out of my car here at Herrenhaven. There's another truck here with its back open and they're parked in a weird spot. Some kind of place for a thing. What are they doing? I can't tell. I can't read the side of the truck. Should I even try? Who knows? Are they here? Oh, it's a surveying team, probably doing stuff out there in the Mulhall's property. All right. It is a rainy and wet day. It rained overnight quite a bit, off and on, but still significant, and early enough that there's still water in the streets, standing puddles here at Herrenhaven. I'm taking my camera out of my pocket as I walk by the shed, and there are no dudes sticking their noses out from underneath the shed wondering what I'm doing. No Mattis under the shed today. So let's head into the forest and see if we can't find some dudes and or some mushrooms, because this should be a pretty good mushroomy day here at the

no paths through it or anything. You wouldn't know that was water. I'm also wondering if there's going to be any downed branches. When I opened up my garage door to back out of my garage, I had a dead branch laying in the middle of my driveway. Then I saw a few more branches down on the drive over here. So I'm wondering if there's going to be any branches down here in the forest. But first,

Plus, there's some coprinus on that log. I can see something happening on the ends of these logs. And I think I even see some more white jelly over here. I wish I could get down there to take pictures. Yeah, there's a lot of white jelly down there. Oh, I wish I could get down there to take pictures, but... oh, that's not going to happen. Oh, well. Okay, so we might as well head into the forest. See if we can find some dudes or some other mushrooms. Oh, boy. So, here we go.

drips of water that are coming off the leaves as I go through this canopy, dripping onto me. And that's okay. Walking by this big stand of elderberries, and they're all starting to turn. Oh yeah, look at these nice purple, yummy berries for some dudes. That'll be yummy dude food. I can kind of smell that reindeer moss smell that I love so much. Yeah. It's pretty prominent. Oh, there's a woodpecker. Hi, Mr. Woodpecker. Oh, he's flying away. I forget what those guys are called. I forget which kind of woodpecker that is, but there's a bunch of them around here. They kind of look like mourning doves with a red spot on the back of their head. You know, they're kind of gray, but they have like a woodpeckery profile. But anyway, here we are at the crossroads. I can hear birds in the bushes. Can't see much of anything. So we're gonna take the path that heads out to the boardwalk. And we'll check the sub pond, and we'll head out onto the over the water, and we'll see if anything's going on. I haven't run into any downed branches yet. All right, well, I can kind of see into the sub pond from here. There's a duck on a log way back in there.

I do see a frog or two. But that's about it. So, we're gonna head out into the boardwalk. I thought these branches were moving weirdly. Maybe

So here I am on the boardwalk, heading out. There's a couple of, here's my surveyors. There's a couple surveying stakes here on the boardwalk. And there's a surveyor way out there on the boardwalk. And he is taking a measurement of the row marker. And then the other surveyor guy is over on the weir. So that's nice. We got some surveyors out here. I don't see anything else going on. There's a fish or something making a ripple right here. Hi, fishies. Or maybe it's a turtle under there, under the duckweed. Who can tell? But there's nothing else going on. Just this stuff getting surveyed. I don't see any ducks. I don't see any dudes. I don't see any herons. So I'm just going to turn right around. Let those surveying guys do their survey.

0: what they're doing.
1: Maybe they're taking survey measurements to fix the boardwalk. Because out there towards the end of the boardwalk, and at the end, some of the pylons that hold the boardwalk up have sort of sunk. And so the boardwalk isn't level out there anymore. And it might be that they're taking measurements in preparation for somebody to fix that. That's my theory. I don't know that for any certainty whatsoever. It is, in fact, pure

across the land bridge and look over into the billabong to see if there's any dudes. Well, no. No dudes at the front end of the billabong, although the water level is a little bit higher, so that's good, I guess. As I get over to the other side here, there might be a duck back there. Is that a duck or a stick? It's kind of a funny place for a duck, but we'll be able to see better when we get to the wall blind. As I walk through this area, I'm scanning the logs that line this side of the path, looking for fungus buddies. I'm not really seeing any. I should probably check my front yard too. My front lawn produces a couple different kinds of mushrooms, most notably some very interesting boletes, blue stainers, and piperatus. Okay, so we're walking into the wall blind here. Well, I don't see whatever it is that I thought was a duck. And there's nothing else going on back here. I don't see my scratties or anything. So we might as well keep on going. Some water is falling on me. Is it raining? Or is wind just blowing the water off the leaves? I can't tell. Sun is starting to peek out from behind a cloud, too. That's not going to be good. If the sun comes out, it's going to get unbearable here just because it's so humid. And I actually think it's raining now. It sounds like rain. But I'm just going to keep going. As I look down into Frog Harbor, do I see any frogs? I don't see. There's a couple frogs. One or two frogs on some logs. So that's interesting. And I'm walking along slowly, just so I can check these logs too. A couple years ago, these logs would produce some coral mushrooms. But I'm not seeing any now. And a lot of this is so overgrown, I can't get in there to look at the logs very closely. And that brings us to this area where we've been seeing our deer dudes. So I'm going to stop here momentarily to look around for deers. Where's my deer's oars? Where are the deers? I don't see any deers. So we'll keep walking. Walk, walk, walk, walk. That's all we do. Am I gonna sneeze? My nose is doing something strange. And we just keep walking. It's relatively nice. It's not too hot. It's probably like 72 degrees. Give or take. It's very still. This is when I wish I was something of a breeze, because it's humid and we're right on the edge of it being annoying or overwhelming. If the sun comes out, it's going to get terrible. But here we are now at the footbridge that overlooks the turtle reproduction pond. And as I look down in there, I'm seeing absolutely nothing. Looking around at different angles. No dudes. Where are the dudes today? Maybe all the duckies are going to be sitting on the log out here. Will we see any herons today? Blue herons, green herons. White herons, although this is definitely not the time of year for white herons, known as great egrets.
They like to show up in mid-April. So we're going to walk down to the big blind here and see what we have. I'm walking by this stupid wall that has no purpose being here. I do not understand. And into the big blind we go. What are we going to find? Well, we do got boatloads of ducks. Lots and lots and lots of ducks. We've got at least three ducks really close to me here on the tree that has fallen into the water in front of the blind. Out on the new log, there's a duck every 30 centimeters. Every foot, there's a good 40 ducks on that log. I'm looking back behind that log towards the peninsula where we've been seeing our green heron. And our green heron is not where he was. But there are five ducks on that stick that the green heron liked. I'm looking around for my

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I'm not spotting our green heron anywhere. Where did he go? We saw him here for the last couple days. Now I don't see him anywhere.

Okay, there's a couple ducks chasing each other around. That's kind of funny. But nothing of any significance to be seen. I thought we would catch some action today. Oh no, I'm spooking the ducks on the logs. They can see me. Oh, don't be scared, you chickeny ducks. Alright, well. I guess we can turn around and walk out of here. I'm walking slowly by these tree stumps and logs right over here, just kind of outside the blind. And there's no mushroom action growing on these guys. Come on, give me some mushrooms. Give me some white jellies that I can take a picture of. Whenever there's great mushrooms somewhere, I can never get to them. Nothing around here, mushroom-wise. This is kind of strange. Give me some mushrooms. Give me some white jellies. Let's see, I'm trying to think. I'm trying to think, where have I seen white jellies back here before? I'm not thinking of any places, oddly enough. Back across the footbridge. Oh, a turtle came out. There's now a turtle sitting on the logway out there in the turtle reproduction pond. Must be a pretty large western painted turtle. Can't really tell from here. I don't think he's big enough to be a snapper. Well, I mean, he could be a baby snapper. Or a young snapper. I don't know. I can't tell from here. It's too far away. Okay. So as we leave the bridge, we get back into this area where the path is lined with logs. And I'm checking the logs out. I'm looking for mushrooms, but a lot of these logs are really, really old. And whereas I may have found mushrooms on them in the past, they're getting old enough that all the lignin has been eaten up by the fungus. What about these logs back here? There's some. Oh yeah, here we go. Back about 2 or 3 meters off the path, I can't quite get to it. There's a log. It's got some very fresh auricularia on it. Okay. That's nice. But we can't really get back there, and besides, I've taken better pictures of auricularia. I'm checking some other logs in here. Checking the logs. Nothing to be seen. Okay. Well, guess that means we can keep moving. Checking some logs. Where's all our fungus? Where's my fungus? Where's all my buddy shrooms? I'm looking for them today, along with other dudes, but I'm not finding anything but ducks.

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I don't know where that would be. Maybe we should have gone to OPPD today. I don't know. There's a couple green, some green black walnuts, if that makes any sense. It should, if you know anything about walnuts. They're just laying on the path here, waiting for a squirrel to stumble by.

0: around Frog Harbor, but I'm not looking down into Frog Harbor. I'm looking towards the forest. Yeah, wasn't there a log right around here somewhere that had auricularia on it? You know, even if it did, I wouldn't be able to get to it. I can't even see it. The forest is so dense. Wasn't it back there? Yeah. And I can see just a tiny, tiny little bit of brand new auricularia on it. So, okay, well, I guess that's good. I guess the auricularia is out and popping, which, you know, can be expected. Nothing too surprising. Nothing shocking about this, or surprising. Here's a cool spider web that has a lot of drips of water on it, so you can kind of see it, and it looks all neat. I'm kind of wondering, should I take a picture of this? Should I try? Am I going to be able to get any of it? What if I put the camera in macro mode? Will it focus on the drips? I don't think it is. No, it's not. That's not gonna fly, so we'll just keep on walking. I do enjoy walking around, especially in a rainy forest. It's always a good time, because you find all kinds of weird mushrooms, and sometimes you see all kinds of weird dudes. I'm checking out some of these logs. These are... There's a smell. What is that? It's not an animal smell, though. Oh, and as I look down onto the ground, there's a little bit of xylaria poking up. Some of that skinny white stuff. I've never looked into what's... Actually, I think I have. I have tried to look up what species that is, but I've never been able to figure it out. A lot of mushrooms I can only identify down to genus. Now who's out there in the billabong now? Oh, and I see there's something in the... Oh, it's just a squirrel. Damn it. I saw something in the squirrel wiggling and woggling. It's just a regular old squirrel. But there is a duck back there in the back of the... In the back of the billabong. He's just sitting on a log. I see more stuff rambling and rumbling over there. Is that still that squirrel? Yeah, it must be. I think that squirrel's trying to make his way down and get a drink. Okay, well, we'll just let him do that then. He's so thirsty. He has to get a delicious, yummy drink. Alright, so I crossed the land bridge, and I looked down here at the close end of the billabong. Nope, our scratty is not there. So now I'm sort of heading up the path on the way out. Checking these logs. And nothing going on these logs. But these, strangely enough, are the new fresh logs. Not that new, but they're only a year old, and so they haven't had time to grow anything yet. They should be getting close, though. There's bugs on me. Get off me, bugs. Go away, bug. Bugs. They're so buggy. They're bugging me now. This one especially is about to get smacked. He keeps flying in my face. Bumping into my face. He's all up in my grill. Did I just say that? Maybe I did. Oh, there's a little stick back there with some fungusy stuff on it. What's going on back there? Is that white jelly? I can't quite get to it. Yeah, It is. It's teeny tiny white jellies. That's good. White jellies are a spreading. Yay. Okay, so here we are back under the heavy canopy of the entrance of our favorite forest. I'm getting dripped on. Drippity drip. But I'm not seeing any fungus around here. And that's just as well, because here we are, walking out of the forest. Walking by the dragonfly pond. That's got some frogs in it. I see a frog or two. And they look nice in their big field of duckweed. So, here we are. About to wander out. I'm approaching the shed. I see no motts sticking their heads out. Let's check the side hole here. No motties. And that's too bad, because you've been listening to the Dubious Goals Committee, a show that airs every single day, no exceptions, at 1930 UTC, right here on Anon Radio. There goes my voice. And just in time, too, because here's my car. It's time for me to leave, so I'll see you tomorrow. Bye-bye.
1: This is the end of the line for me. The end of the line, yes.

0: Well, hello, once again. It is 19:30 UTC, which means it's time for the Dubious Goals Committee. I'm the chairman of this committee. My name is Tobe, and I am walking around outdoors here at Herrenhaven again, as usual, because that is, in fact, what I do. And I don't know, but this might be the last time we come here for a while, just because, oh, it's getting hot. It is almost maybe too hot for me to be out here today. I'm standing on the bocage looking for marmots. I see loose dirt. I can see where a mati has been digging. There is a mati doing mati stuff around here. But I don't see them. I do see some interesting mushrooms, though. What are those back there? Oh, I know what those are. Those are those same things that always grow there. I don't remember what they are. Probably some kind of caprinus. But from here, and I'm standing 4 meters away from them, they kind of look like morels, but I know this is not morel season, and morels don't grow there. But there are a bunch of mushrooms that do grow back there. We are not going to investigate any further. Like I said, it is a warm day. It's about, is it pushing 80 degrees Fahrenheit? It could be. I think it is. But there's a breeze. It's quite windy, which is also detrimental to this radio show, but you might not be able to hear the wind right now because I'm in a lot of trees. As I walk into the forest here, what was I saying? As I walk into the forest here, the trees are a natural windbreak, and so you're not hearing any wind noise now, but you will. I really debated whether or not to come out here today or not. And in fact, when I first pulled into the parking lot, I saw all the cars. And then I turned around and left. And I drove up Manderson Street, sometimes known as Turkey Avenue. And yes, I did see two turkeys. So that was great. They were just standing around in somebody's front yard. Now we're going to get exposed to the wind. Get ready for some wind noise, for which I apologize ahead of time. Okay, so here we are at the crossroads. I think I'm going to go walk out through the cut here and see what's going on. See if we can see any dudage. See if we can see any mutties. What do I see? I don't think I'm seeing much of anything. No. No dudes. And wind. And I don't like the wind, and I do not like this heat. It's about 80 degrees Fahrenheit, or about, 25, 26, 27 degrees Celsius. Somewhere in that range, and there are just boatloads of people here, so I'm turning around and I'm walking out. We are not going to see any dudes here today. It's way too hot. I knew I should have stayed home, but I just had to get out. Had to get out of the house. Oh, I'm gonna be housebound for the next 3 months. I can just tell. Yay, it's gonna be super hot, so I never get to leave my house. That won't be fun. Or maybe it will. Maybe we'll find something to do. Oh, that reminds me, I do have plenty of stuff to work on. It reminds me of something else. Does this ever happen to you? Okay, so yesterday, well, there's a little bit of backstory here. So yesterday, I was searching around online for some stuff. I was looking around for some information and some electronic parts, okay? Because a few years ago, I had this idea for a device, an electronic thing that I feel like I needed to own, something that I felt like I needed to build. And I'm not really going to go into the details of what this device is or what it does, just because, I have my own reasons. And you can, guess what they are. Maybe this device isn't quite kosher. Perhaps it's something antisocial. And it is. And so yesterday I was bored and I thought, I'm going to work on this little project. I'm going to think about it and, do a little feasibility study here. See if I can pull this off. All right, I'm back at my car. I'll tell you the rest of the story. When I get home in 3 seconds. 3, 2, 1, 0. And here we are, back in the studio. And that just proves it. Okay. So yesterday, I spent a lot of time online looking for a certain couple of electronic parts and some data that I would need and some other stupid stuff. And while I was looking for all of this information, I basically discovered that the device I want to make already exists. And whereas you can't really buy it off the shelf in places, there are people who are making these things. And I thought, oh, of course, I don't have original ideas anymore. And for a mere $60, I can buy something that I could modify to use for my purposes. And then, after, a couple more clicks on links here and there, I discovered, oh no, I can get a kit of all the parts I need, plus already loaded with all the information I need, and I can just assemble this stuff, solder it together, add one or two additional parts, and boom, I've got the device that I need, just like that. And then all I need to do is throw it in a box, because I do love to box stuff up. I enjoy boxing. Not pugilistic boxing, but the actual process of putting things in boxes. And you know what I'm talking about. So, that's the good news. I got those parts. I got that kit. I got everything I need coming my way. And I'm going to be having fun with that soon. However long it takes to get shipped here. Probably be, sometime at the end of next week. Who knows? But that will be fun. Yes. Yes, it will. Okay, kids. It's game time. Yay! Game time! Woohoo! Won't that be fun? I am fun. Yes, I am. Anyway, as you may know, because I've been talking about it for the last couple weeks, I've been working on a new game. And when I say game, I do in fact really only mean the game engine itself. So I think it's time to share this before I do any more work on this. I have gotten ahead of myself, which is what has actually prompted me to explain the engine in its most basic form, so that you can play this at home. That's right, you can create your own game around this game engine, which I am now about to explain to you. And this game is highly adaptable, so you're just going to get the engine and you can add your own theme or your own fluff, your own story behind this little game. And what you'll need is some paper, some things to write with, and some kind of playing surface. Now, in my mind, I have just sort of been assuming that I would play this game on a hex mat or a large piece of hex paper, you know, with like 1-inch hexes. But in all reality, you can probably play this on just about anything. I mean, you could play it on little hex paper with pins as markers, or you could play it just on the tabletop and just measure distances in inches or centimeters or whatever your favorite unit of measurement is. Or you might be able to play this on a square grid. I don't know if it'll look as good and it might be a little confusing, but hell, you could even get a wooden plank and drill a bunch of holes in it in a triangular pattern and just play with little pegs or golf tees or something like that. So again, this is highly adaptable. But yeah, I guess I failed to mention it. You will also need some kind of playing pieces, whatever fits your theme. You could use actual miniatures, you could use pawns, you could use... it doesn't matter what you use, just, you know, whatever. You just use little squares of cardboard. But here's how it works. You have this playing surface, and what this playing surface represents is some kind of combat arena. This is an arena shooter type of game, and this isn't going to introduce to you any new concepts. This is some fairly common mechanics, and I did this on purpose. Usually my games, the games I create, tend to be pretty complicated, sometimes overly so, and so they're not fun for normal people. You know, if you like to play super complicated games, then you can complicate this up. And you might like some of the stuff I normally do, but we're keeping this one simple for a number of reasons. One, ease of play. Two, speed of play. And three, the ability to just have fun, get kids to do this because it's simple and just blah, blah, blah. Okay, so anyway, what you do is you give each player a piece of paper or an index card or something like that, and each player has three attributes, and those attributes are range, movement, and hit points. And if you're familiar with games, these should all be fairly obvious to you what these are all about, but I'll explain it in case somebody's not getting this. The range attribute is going to be how far your character can influence, or shoot, or cast a magic spell, or whatever fits your theme. Movement is obviously how far your character can move. And if you're playing this on hexes, it can move blank many hexes or inches or whatever movement you're using, whatever, you know, map or board or playing surface you're using to fit your theme. That's what movement is, how far your guy can move. And the last attribute is hit points. Again, should be obvious, but this is how many hits, how much damage your character can take before he dies or regenerates or whatever fits your theme. Again, when I talk about this game, I'll probably say hexes a lot. So if I say, oh, and you move 3 hexes or you can shoot 5 hexes or whatever, just, you know, don't take that as being gospel. This is just, you know, how I'm thinking about it in my mind. If you're making a game and it's wizards combating, you know, just fill in the blanks however you need. So you have each player write down, you know, movement, range, and hit points on a piece of paper, and then you have to enumerate these attributes or give them values. And in some games, you know, this is random or you roll dice, but in this game, it's not. Basically, how do I explain this? Each person has some finite number of points, and you determine this at the beginning of the game or however it fits into your theme, but let's just say 20 or 21, okay? So everybody has 21 points that they can distribute among these attributes in any form they want.
1: So if you're a real middle-of-the-road player, you could make your range 7 and your movement 7 and your hit points 7. And you're good to go because you used 21 points distributed between those three attributes. Or you could have your movement be 10 and your range 7 and your hit points 6 or whatever. Just so... Wait, does that add up to 21? Not doing the math in my head here. Okay, let's see. Movement 10, range 5, hit points 6. Yeah, that's 21. Okay, so you get the idea here. It's very simple. You do not, although you could, you know, okay, when I should really slow down. I cannot get these ideas out clear enough or fast enough. But anyway, obviously you don't want to leave your hit points at 0 because then you're already dead. And you could have a movement of 0, so you have a piece that doesn't move around, and that might work good for cannons or something like that. But you do not want to have a range of 0 because this is not really a melee combat game. This is sort of a missile combat game. So all players have weapons that, you know, travel a distance. So in your game, however you theme it up, you might want to use more or less total points for each player depending on a couple of factors. Most importantly, how big your little arena is. But let me just say that 20, 21, somewhere around there, that's just a good starting point. That's a good jumping off point. That'll give, if you're playing on a board that's, or on a, you know, playing surface or a hex mat or hex paper that is, you know, 20 or 30 hexes or inches or whatever wide and deep, you know, you want to give the guys time to maneuver and do stuff. So 20 or 21 total points is a good place to start. So each player now has a character that has some attributes with values behind them, and now you're pretty much ready to play, and it should be fairly straightforward from here on out. Basically, you go around the table, you all take turns, and the first person plays by moving some amount of spaces up to his limit of movement. So, you know, if your movement value is 6, you can move up to 6 hexes or 6 inches or whatever. And then you can shoot if you're in range of some other player. And in the first couple turns, you're probably not going to be. And then you just go around the table taking turns doing this. Move, shoot, move, shoot. And at this time, I should probably say that you may want to make a rule that states that you can shoot at any point in your turn. Meaning, say your movement is 6, you could move 3 spaces and then shoot and then move another 3 spaces. And this is probably the best way to do it because you want to introduce some kind of terrain on your playing field, in your arena. And basically to do this, all you need to do is add some walls. Add some walls for players to hide behind, or other obstacles, boxes, it doesn't matter. Whatever fits your theme, you know, add this. Add something that blocks line of sight. You know, have things that your players can hide their characters behind. So, yeah. That's about it. And then, obviously, when you get to the combat, it's fairly simple. There's no dice rolling or anything. If a character is in range of another character and that character decides, okay, I'm going to shoot that other guy, he's in range. He just states, okay, I'm shooting that guy. That guy is hit. He takes, you know, damage. He subtracts 1 from his hit point total. So every time somebody gets hit, their hit points go down until they get down to 0. And that character is dead, or whatever fits your theme. If you don't want to teach your kids violent games, oh, it's guns and shooting, then make it, you know, blowing kisses or whatever. It doesn't matter what the theme is. This will work for anything. Now, instead of a player being out of the game, basically they regenerate like a video game, say. And when a player dies or whatever, they can now recreate their character. And they can change their attributes. So if, you know, they had a movement of 7 and a range of 7 and hit points of 7, they can now change that. Give themselves a movement of 3 and a range of 13. And then, you know, 5 hit points or whatever adds up to 21 or whatever number of points you're using. And then they start over. And they just jump right back in. All the players who are still on the board stay on the board. And now you just got this guy who has regenerated. And if you want to make the regeneration interesting, you can give each player his own regeneration point. Or if you want to make it a little bit more random, I would suggest numbering 5 hexes or areas on your game arena as and label them 1 through 5, and these will be random regeneration points. So once a character dies and the player, you know, re-evaluates his character, he then rolls a single 6-sided die. And if he rolls 1 through 5, then that player's character regenerates on that specific regeneration point. They're numbered 1 through 5. So if the player rolls a 3, then his character regenerates at spawn point number 3, wherever that is. But if the player rolls a 6, then he has to wait until his next turn to try to regenerate on the board again. And that's why we only have 5 regeneration spots. So it adds a little bit of something. You don't know where the new players are going to pop up. And maybe they won't pop up for a couple turns. And that's basically it. That's the entire game engine. And you can add and subtract from this depending on, you know, what your particular theme is. You do not have to have the random regeneration. You could just have players regenerate in a single spot, or maybe each player has their own regeneration spot, or whatever. You could add other stuff to it. You could add teleportation spots on your map. Okay, if the player runs onto this hex, then they whoop, disappear, and they appear over here. Whoop. Or, you know, whatever. Another variation that you could add, if you can rationalize this in your theme, you could do inverse range damage. Okay, this is a fairly simple concept, but it takes a little bit to explain. Basically, the closer any character is to another when they shoot or whatever, the more damage they do. So the strength of their power or whatever depends on how close they are. And this might be appropriate for wizards who are casting, you know, fireball spells. And say they have a range of 6. If the opposing player's character is exactly 6 hexes or spaces away, then use the inverse for the amount of damage done. So if the opposing character is 6 hexes away, then the hit only does 1 damage, and the victim only takes away 1 hit point. If the opposing character is 5 hexes away, then he takes 2 damage when he gets hit. When he's 3 hexes away, he takes 3. When he's 2 hexes away, he takes 5. And when he's 1 hex away, when he's standing right next to the guy that hit him, that does the most damage and he takes 6 points of damage. Does it make sense? Yeah, sure. That changes the game dynamic up a little bit, you know. But it does make things more interesting, and it then makes range sort of a reflection of power. So if you have, you know, if you're getting in close, boom, you're doing good damage. But, you know, to get in close, you might have to make a couple of moves. And depending on what the other person's movement and range is, they're going to get some hits in on you before you can hit them with your big whammy. So this is a pretty decent little game engine for how simple it is. You can expand this and do all kinds of stuff with it. And everybody is sort of equal. Everybody's on the same footing. And everybody can distribute their little amount of points however they want to make their characters, you know, custom, right? And then when you die, the advantage to that is then you can redo your character. If somebody else's character seems a little strong against you, you can change yourself up. And then I guess you can just play this until you're bored. How do you end the game? How do you know who wins? Well, that's up to you and how, whatever your theme is, whatever fits into your theme. You can play it that if somebody dies three or four times, then they're out and whoever's left, it wins, or whoever, you know, scores the most hits wins, or it kind of doesn't matter. Or you can just play until you get bored, you know, it doesn't matter. Other victory conditions could be it depends on whatever your theme is. You don't need me to tell you anymore about, you know, how to do this. Just make up your own game using this engine as it stands. And I wouldn't make it any more complicated. I mean, don't mess with the engine, because, you know, I've thought about this long and hard, and it balances itself out. It will be self-correcting, and you won't run into any typical game problems like saddle points or anything of that nature. So that's all you need to do. Make yourself a game board. Again, get some hex paper. Get some 1-inch hex paper or a hex mat, or take a 1/4-inch hex paper to a photocopier and blow it up bigger. Just whatever, make a map. Add some walls, and this could be 3D walls. You could cut up some cardboard to make walls, or some foam or whatever. You could paint it up to look like a dungeon. It doesn't matter what it looks like. Do whatever fits in your theme, right? How much do I have to say it? What else? Yeah, and then just go to town. You can play this with miniatures. You can get a bunch of little wizards, and you can have wizard wars, and whenever you make up a character, you can make up, invent what your spell is. Oh, I have a staff that shoots lightning bolts, or I cast a spell called fireballs, or whatever. You can just go anywhere you want with this. And that's what I'm doing. I'm fleshing this out a little bit more for myself. And I don't know if I'm going to give you any of that information, but you don't need it. Not really. You have everything you need to create a game here with this game engine. Just remember, range, movement, and hit points. And I highly suggest being able to shoot at any time during your movement phase. That'll just make things a little bit more easy. So you can be hiding behind a wall, run out, you know, use like 3 of your movement points, run out 3 hexes, boom, take a shot at some other guy, and then run back behind the wall. It'll be fun. But it's time for me to say that you've been listening to the Dubious Goals Committee, a show that airs every single day right here on and on radio at 1930 UTC. So tune in tomorrow. Who knows what we'll be doing? Talking about games, looking for marmots? I don't know, but I'm out of here. Bye-bye.
2: This is the end of the line for me. The end of the line.

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0: 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I'm Audie Cornish.
1: And I'm Melissa Block. Facebook and other social networks have transformed the way we interact online, but using computers to share information and meet friends predates the 21st century. From New Hampshire Public Radio, Todd Bookman reports on one of the first social networks, a network that people still use.
2: Before Facebook, before MySpace, even before Al Gore, there was an internet, the 1980s internet, when users still connected through phone lines and communicated through simple lines of text. It may sound outdated, but today, that version of the internet is still very much alive.
3: How do you pronounce your name?
4: I always type it, so there's never really any need to pronounce it, but I guess Bullywiff, so you might say it.
2: Bullywiff is this guy's handle, his screen name. Offline, he's Pat McNamee King, a 23-year-old college student in Concord, New Hampshire.
3: So we're near your parents' basement?
4: Yeah, I'm connected to the internet through an Ethernet cable I pulled down through the ceiling. There's a big piece of exposed communication stuff, bunch of telephone cable wires. It's dark in here. Just storage, bunch of stuff.
2: Perched over a small laptop, Pat/Bullywiff logs into an online community called SDF. It's sort of like Facebook, Gmail, and a gaming site all rolled into one. But there aren't videos or pictures or even ads on the screen.
4: This is a lot more elegant, I think. This is just text. There's no mouse. It's just all in a command line. Using a mouse and having windows and dragging stuff around it's distracting.
2: This is the internet for people that actually understand how the internet works. Instead of websites, users are accessing a shared operating system. They can chat, email, and post within the system, but only by typing in commands. SDF has been around since 1987 and currently has about 30,000 members. But at one time, this type of computing was the internet.
5: They were extremely popular. They were like the alternative to AOL and CompuServe back in the early days. But nowadays, they're, very, very obscure.
2: Rob Fleischman is a computer scientist and internet expert. He says that at one time, porn and pirated materials were commonly shared on these systems.
5: These little areas of the internet that are not particularly popular are great places for nefarious characters.
2: Most of that business has migrated onto the mainstream web, along with all the legal activities, too. SDF is now really just a hangout for computer hobbyists. Back in the 80s, when users still had to use landline telephones to connect, they would usually only communicate with other computers that had a local number. Nobody wanted to pay long-distance charges. And because other users were in your area code, it was common for them to get together in person. Online friends actually became real friends. Today, users from around the globe are on SDF, but they still do occasionally meet up in person.
4: I think that would be really cool. I haven't come across anyone in Concord, New Hampshire. If I did, I'd love to meet up with them.
2: For now, Pat McNamee King is satisfied just surfing around on SDF. Rob Fleischman told me that this type of computing will never totally fade away. There will always be users that are willing to trade the bells and whistles of a website for the hard elegance of code. But because SDF requires some serious computer know-how, it will likely stay limited to the internet's basement. For NPR News, I'm Todd Bookman in Concord, New Hampshire.
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0: Greetings, ladies and gentlemen. 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
4: 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Usually, I just monologue and play music. Very occasionally, I'll do conversations/interviews. 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
1: This is the Banana Republic at 2300 hours. On a Saturday, we will be talking to people on the airwaves, just like in the old days on the Robben Island. If you want to listen in, you'd better tune in on time. 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

0: Hi, I'm Mark. I do a show here on the non-radio called Objects and Mirrors every Tuesday at 0100 hours UTC, very much in the style of what I used to do as a college radio DJ. A lot of rock, some jazz, some soul, some classic alternative, whatever I feel like. 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
2: This is Science Report. Today, vibroacoustics. Vibration. It can annoy or calm. Sound. It can foster serenity or destroy concentration. Put them together and you get the science of vibroacoustics. Just how the mixture of sound and vibration affects human beings is of critical importance, among other things, to our space program. Generally speaking, lower frequencies produce vibration, which is felt. Higher frequencies are more often transmitted as sound, which is heard. The combined effects of vibration and sound aren't simply added together. Often the two interact, producing an enhanced effect. Just how this enhanced effect influences human beings is the study of vibroacoustics. Dr. Kelly Wilshire, who works at NASA's Langley Research Center, elaborates.
3: Each particular person has their own limits or tolerance to noise and sound. Some people are very much annoyed or bothered by particular types of sounds, characteristics of sounds that wouldn't bother other people. So it's a very individualistic phenomenon.
2: Uncovering what parameters govern human response to a given condition of noise and vibration is the goal of vibroacousticians. Human psychology is a critical aspect of vibroacoustic research. It's also highly variable. Unbearable noise to an adult might be soothing music to a teenager. The immediate goal of this science is improved performance of astronauts. According to Dr. Wilshire, the focus of current work is to establish acceptable levels of noise and vibration for humans in outer space. But, she says, spin-offs from this space-oriented research will benefit us all. Science Report, a feature of the American Institute of Physics.
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0: Hey everyone, my name's Marcus, and I'm the host of a new show right here on Anon Radio. 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
4: 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You're gonna be tuning into this Banana Republic and all. They got some special vibes there, hanging out down by the Blue Lagoon and all, trying to catch a shed, trying to catch a cherry. One never knows what you're gonna get on a Saturday night. 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

0: Haha, gotcha. It's not 1900 UTC, at least not yet. 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

Hello, this is Tobe, coming to you live from a location approximately 1 kilometer to the south of the most heavy fighting in this conflict to date. 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
1: Hello, this is the Gordon Mudrug. From the S to the D to the F, I am the original SDF gangster. I'm a demigod cyber cheddar. And I like to go online. I'm a demigod cyber cheddar. I'm online all the time. When I go into the room, everybody lives. Cause I'm a demigod cyber cheddar. And I never aim to please. When I ask you for your wares, I say it like wares. Cause I'm a demigod cyber cheddar. And I keeps asking for the wares. When I post on your news group, I end in the flames. Cause I'm a demigod cyber cheddar. And claim a claim to the flames. I'm a demigod cyber cheddar. And I like to go online. I'm a demigod cyber cheddar. I'm online all the time. I'm a demigod. I'm a demigod. I'm a demigod. I'm a demigod. I'm a dem. I'm a dem. I'm a demigod cyber cheddar. And I hope you like my

because, Yemi, these are the Banana Republic. We's gonna be talking to yous at 2300 hours on Saturdays. And just remember, rules is rules. If you're not listening, I'm going to be taking you to the Robben Island, and yous also gonna have to be breaking the rocks up on a beach. Yummy!

0: number 17 on Anon Radio. Thank you for joining us. And let's see, tonight, it seems like we're losing synth pioneers every week now. And tonight, I'd like to pay tribute to Dave Smith. Certainly, participants in Synth Battle Royale don't necessarily need to do that, but I'd like to. Dave Smith, founder of Sequential Circuits and designer of the Prophet 5 and the MIDI specification and other synthesizers. I don't know. Pay tribute to him. I will do that. So we usually do two rounds. What is Synth Battle Royale? We usually do two rounds.
1: Hello. Information. May I help you?
0: Okay. Trying to do.
1: Hello, kitty.
0: We usually do two rounds, and in the first round, you kind of develop your idea. We have synthesizers. This is an excuse to make music with them. And if you like the idea you do in the first round, you can then proceed to develop it in the second round. So, let's see in Calm. Who is available for Synth Battle Royale? I see Tobe. I see Jeff. And who else is available? And what I'd like to do for my round, Tobe will battle. Okay, for my round, what I'd like to do is... I'm planning on, I'll do something different. I'm going to start out showing about, the, prophets that I have here. I've got, how many prophets do I have right now turned on? I've got two prophet tens. Here's one. And here's another. And, I also have... a Prophet 600. So what I'd like to do is talk about a little bit about how what made the Prophet so interesting. And that's going to be my submission. So let me check the time right now. Okay, we're 8 minutes in, but I'm 3 minutes into streaming. So let's start.

Before I make any music, I will just, I'll go ahead and, I'll keep my mic on for now. So, a Prophet 5 is a five-note synthesizer. I'm going to put that in the middle. I'll even turn off the echo for you. So you can hear it in its native form.

So let me get a most basic sound for you. I'm going to get a sawtooth up. Make sure that I got that. So I can make notes. And I can make more than one note. That's a sawtooth sound. The other kind of sound I can make on this thing, I'm just listening to one oscillator, and I'm going to paint happy little trees. Let's do a sawtooth, or a square wave. This is also called a pulse wave. And I can change the duration of the pulse so that goes between like a open sound to more of a narrow sound. And I'm doing that with a dial, but later I can do it with another oscillator. In fact, why don't we just do that right now? And I also have an A440 source. I'm pretty much there, analog-wise. So let's try routing pulse width modulation from the LFO, low-frequency oscillator, using a triangle wave to my oscillator A. Remember what it sounded like? I'm sweeping the waveform. I'm making it skinnier and fatter. But if I have it in the middle and I use my LFO,

you can hear kind of a movement in there. And that's a very bright sound. So that sound is going to go into a filter. And I've got the filter wide open right now, but I want to shape the filter down a little bit, close it a little bit. So let's hear what that sounds like. I'll turn off my modulation.

So I'm changing the quality of the sound. And now, if I want to change the quality of the amplifier, which is my attack, decay, sustain, and release, I will just dial that up, turn drone off. Let's bring it in slowly.

So pretty quick, I'm already making music, or it seems like it in my little mind. What other things do I have? I have a noise source. And that lets me make wind sounds. And then what else do I have? I have something called Polymod, which is very unique to the Prophet. And what that lets me do is it lets me take my oscillator B, turn that into an LFO, and then route that to my oscillator A pulse width. I'll try that first.

So I can do all sorts of interesting effects, but I can also get super crazy with it. I can do like this.

Let's get into some music now. So, let's make sure where I'm at. Yes, so if you watch Star Trek The Motion Picture, you will hear those kinds of things. And you know what? Since I've taken so much time as it is, I think I'll go ahead and yield to the next contestant. I'll come back in the second round and play some music.

0: 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Thank you. 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
2: Check one, check two. Okay, this is Tobe, and I'm gonna synth battle. Welcome to round one. And being as usual, I don't have any idea what I feel like doing. Maybe we'll just sit here and drink some tea instead. I'm just saying. Sometimes that happens. Right, so we're gonna start with some drums. Because that's as good a place as any. What do I want? I don't want to do what I have been doing. I don't want any electro pop. I want to do something. Oh. Yeah, we need that. Whatever that is. That's going to be our snare. So we need something equally dorky. Ooh. Yeah. Yeah. Or something like, how about, or, I don't know, let's just program some crap in here. But not that. Let's just go, thump, whack, and then on the two and, we'll stick in some of these. And then on the four, we'll go back to that and we have this. Yeah, that sounds pretty synth. And what are we going to do with that? Well, we need to rock it and clock it. So let's just lay 7 measures of this down and then we'll put in a fill. So, yeah, do that, Tobe. 2, 2, 3, 4, 3, 2, 3, 4, 4, 2, 3, 4, 5, 2, 3, 4, 6, 2, 3, 4, 7, 2, 3, 4, stop. Oh, I think I accidentally got that kick in there. And we can cut that out. We can go, we can just blomp the schlomp. There we go. Okay, let's go back to our little sequencer here, and we're going to put in a fill. No, we need... No. Yeah. That's our fill. So let's put one of those in here. And then that's not in the right place. Let's try here instead. And then we'll put in one of these. And then we'll put in one of these. Okay, and so our fill sounds like this. So dumb. I'm not a drummer. So, okay, let's put that into our last thing here, our last measure. It's so terrible, it's great. And what does that sound like all together? Oh no. Did that rap? Yeah, the ring of that rapped, didn't it? Okay, well that's fine. We're just going to leave it the way it is. Okay, here we go. I'll take it. What the hell? So dumb. Okay, so next, we got some drums, we need some bass. And I was sort of thinking that I wanted to do some kind of chord progression. but I haven't decided what. I don't know. We'll figure something out. I got an idea. Before we lay the bass down, let's put the chords down. And I had some idea for doing that. What idea did I have? Okay. I remember. I was thinking what to do would be to, sequence a major chord. And then we can play it all over the keyboard, and we don't actually have to learn some new chords or anything. Yeah, we're cheating, so. What I want to do is put the microphone down, because I got to have two hands to do this. So we're just going to program in a major chord here. So we go, wait, I put it in the right place. Okay, so... and then blamp, and then we go over here and we go do the same thing, blamp, third, fifth, and that gives us this. Sexy. So if we want to, now we can play along with our drums, and it sounds like this.

It's so dumb. Okay, so what are we going to do with this? What are we going to do? Well, we could just try a bunch of crap until we find something that works. That usually works out pretty good for me. Yeah. Oh, I'm so dumb. Okay, let's just... I think I know what I want to do here. Oop, not that. Not that. My finger actually slipped there. Okay, let's try that again. And we're doing what now? I think I have an idea.

I blew it. And that was no good anyway because... let me put the mic down. It might be easier if I'm not playing with my pinky fingernail. Let's use our hands like good monkeys and try to come in on the beat, Tobe. 1, 2, 3, 4, 2, 2, 3, 4, 3, 2, 3, 4, 4, 2, 3, 4, 4, 2, 3, 4, 7, 2, 3, 4, 8, 2, 3, 4. Awesome. How's it sound? We need to mix this better. Gain staging time.

Yeah. Beauty. Right. So now we're going to need a bass line, which in turn means we're going to need a bass sound. So I wanted something weird and kind of noisy. I was thinking lower. That's low and noisy. But maybe we need to go. Actually, I think I... I kind of like this. I kind of want to use this. And so, let's do that. Let's just... Let's do some weirdness. I want to do some strange business. And I'm going to work around... I'm going to work around that melody or that chord we have. So I'm going to just drop some weird stuff in here. And just make it weird. How weird do you want it to be, Tob? Pretty damn weird. I don't know, maybe something like this. Okay, so now, let me go in here. I can't do this one-handed. I've got to put the damn microphone down. Just to do this and that. And this is our baseline. Yeah, it sounds stupid now, but wait. Just wait. Until we drop it into our cool thing. So let's just jump in here and rock and roll.

Are we going to have to bust out the bells? Do we need to have a lot of ringy-dingy? Are we going to need some bell business in here? Some bell business DeVoe? Wait, what? Okay, so... Yeah, I don't even know, but I got to hear it again.

Okay, I think we've got something going on here that we can build on in round two. So I'm going to go ahead and take this opportunity to drop, because I'm almost out of time anyway. And when we come back, for round two, we'll finish this up. We'll get some melody thing going. I don't know what's going to happen. Tune in. This has been Tobe, and I'm dropping the stream in 3 seconds. 2 seconds. 1 second.

That was Tobe, and Tobe sounds in very good health with an excellent newly ratcheted back. That sounds real good there, Tobe. And no Pippa distraction, but Tobe is using the pocket operator, it sounds like, and making music. So, you're listening to the Synth Battle Royale number 17 on and on radio. And I've got the planetarium over here. But I wanted to see who's next.

I could actually go last, if that's okay. It looks like Jeff is ready to go. And, I think I'd like that. I think I'd like to go last. Okay, Jeff, why don't you take it? Synth Battle Royale, SDF, Anon Radio.

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2: New setup. Not sure if I'm alive yet. And that's a little too low. Hello. Hello. All right. All right. I'm live. This is DJ Damaru, a.k.a. This mic is way too low, but at least I don't need to hold it. Oh, yeah, that's a lot better. All right, this is DJ Damaru, a.k.a. Jeff, in the Synth Battle chat. So, Dave Smith. Thank you, Dave Smith. My first synthesizer, well, my first real synthesizer, I'd say. It's a Dave Smith. The name is right there. It's a mofo. And the mofo is just like one voice of the prophet. So they took one voice out and made a keyboard with it. So yeah, I'm gear lusting toward a prophet. But tonight I was thinking I'll just do one synth, the mofo. And since it's just one voice, I was thinking I would just loop it. Loop it as many times as I can. I'm using the Octatrack, and I'm gonna start there. And I have my speakers open, so I'm gonna turn off the mic, and I'm mostly gonna start with a basic patch. This is the basic patch, as you could have heard when SMG was playing. That's kind of the basic. I think it's is it two square? No. Triangle with a movement in the pulse with it sounds. And the sound sounds pretty good. So I'll get going. I'll turn off my mic. And yeah, let's start playing with that. Everybody hears me in the comm section. I haven't seen anything. All right, got some plus plus. All right, let's get started. I'll tweak some sound live, and then I have this cue buffer that I can tweak stuff, and then so sound might just pop up at one point, but that's all live. All right.

0: Number 17. Number 17. Synth Battle Royale. That was Jeff. And Jeff was doing a bit of a interesting thing with the morph mofo. Yes, the mofo and a looper. One setup, one synth, one pedal. Very cool. Very minimalistic. That's great. And a dedication to Dave Smith, Dave Smith Instruments. So, we also have Abort Retry Fail, who is now available. Oh, okay. Abort Retry Fail is ready to go, and you'll end round one. And then we'll start round two. So take it away, Abort Retry Fail. On Anon Radio.
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1: Owl gonna die next, or is Mr. Mallard gonna die next? Well, you know what? It's probably gonna be Tadao Kikumoto. Yes, the inventor of the TB-303. Tobe has predicted that we will do an acid. We will do acid. We will do an acid memorial next week. Isn't that right, Tobe? Yes.

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If you look to your north, you'll see the North Star and the little bear. Go away. It's Tobe's turn to take on Synth Battle Royale on, round two. Yes, round two. Tobe, are you ready to go? Tobe just called a... Oh, Tobe is ready. All right, dropping ticket, Tobe.

I said in round one that I wanted to add in some bells or some ding ding. It's ding ding time. Oh, so much ding. It's dingerific. And what are we doing though? I was sort of thinking, do some simple arpeggio, but I don't know where I'm gonna put it because rhythmically, yeah. So maybe just let's see what we get. What do I want here?

or whatever it is. I'm not actually going to play this myself. We're going to put it in the sequencer so that I don't have to do anything weird. So let's sequence. So we're going to go on three. So three and four. So three and four. Beautiful. Here's our little sequence. It's lovely. It's lovely and faint. We don't need loud. What we need is to stick this down. We need to do some musicking now. Okay, so here we go. Let's add the bells.

beauty. Yeah. How am I gonna play over this? Let's wait for the fill. It's wonderfully terrible and stupid. Because that's the kind of guy I am. Wonderfully terrible and stupid. Okay, so now, what do we have? We've got this whole thing. And now I want to play something over it. And we're going to have to find a sound. What do we want for the sound? Not that. I wanted the gunk, the delunka. Where did that go? Oh. You know, that's not what I had in mind, but it's not terrible. I don't know. Let's see what we get here. Let's just jump on in. Start at the beginning. What key is this in? Hell if I know. Let's just jump in here when it comes back around and see what we can do.

like it. I don't like that sound. What are we going to do instead? I don't know. Let's look for some other stuff. Where's that one thing? What was that called? There was... Not that. Somewhere around here. We're just going to have to jump in and do something, aren't we? There's no getting around it. We're just going to have to call up... what's the word I'm looking for? Synth engine here. Let's get a synth engine. Yeah, okay. And let's start turning knobs and stuff. Because that's fun. I like knobs. Don't know what the hell this noise is supposed to be. Let's crank this around. We're still dinking. I don't want dinks. Whoa, I want twanks. There's some twanky twonk. Maybe that'll work. Make it less buzzy, make it more buzzy. Yeah, around there. And, we got a hell of an attack, but we've got no sustain, do we? What does this knob do? Gotta put the microphone down for a second. That's my noise morph. I don't want that.

We need a better lead sound. No. Well, here's your attack right here. But that makes that sound crappy. Dial it down, Teb. Ooh. Too much noise. Not enough noise. Too much. And I really like the delay on that. So that sounds cool. How does that work with our thing here? 2, 3, 4. All right. Let's jump into the middle here.

That doesn't work. What am I doing? What key am I playing in?

0: It's hard to be improvisational when you don't have full-sized keys. Full-sized keys are kind of critical. But sometimes we gotta do without them. Alright, I'm done. This has been Tobe in round two of Synth Battle. And I'm gonna drop the stream in 3 seconds. 3, 2, 1.
1: Back to the planetarium. The planetarium. Yes, on and on radio. Oh, that was Tobe, and Tobe was lamenting not having full-size keys. Like, to be able to do something like that. But Tobe still managed to really noodle out a melody. That was pretty cool. Quite noodly. Okay. So, now we've got Jeff for round two on Synth Battle Royale, and we have honorable mention from Froggy Me, who is at a cowboy discotheque in someplace, I think at Taco Giro. Yes, Jeff is ready to go, then we'll have abort, retry, fail, and then I'll go for the end of the Synth Battle Royale. So Jeff is ready. Let's hear what Jeff has to do. Synth Battle Royale, number 17.

0: correct. C'est pas sur le micro. Oh, yeah.
1: People are hearing me. You can hear a nice sewing machine in the background right now. I won't incorporate that in the mix. I'll be playing the mofo again from Dave Smith Instrument, the one voice prophet. Let's do something more. Yeah, that's a nice nice sound in the background. It's a industrial sewing machine, actually, still working away. Anyway, I'll unplug the mic and get moving with the music.

0: 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And that was Jeff. And Jeff was bringing it back to the 90s there with some lo-fi warehouse doof. Lo-fi warehouse doof. And that was excellent, actually. If you were doing that just with a looper and the mofo, very cool, Jeff. So, Synth Battle Royale, number 17, on anonradio.net, a service of the SDF Public Access Unix System. I'm Hello Kitty.
1: Hello. Information. May I help you?
0: Sorry, my Hello Kitty voice is just not working. Next we have up, second round, Gerbil Fat says, abort, retry, fail is ready. So, abort, retry, fail, I will abort my stream right now, and you may join in.

You're listening to Synth Battle. You're listening to Synth Battle Royale, number 17 on Anon Radio. And that was Abort Retry Fail with Some Kind of Warehouse Party somewhere in 1997. Yes. And that's what Tobe wants. Tobe wants some TB-303 squelchy bass lines going there and lots of bells. And Abort Retry Fail totally delivered. In fact, I swear that the bell was the Taco Bell bell, wasn't it? I bet it was. Gerbil Fat will disclose that information to us. In Synth Battle Royale number 17, we've had the unfortunate privilege of every Synth Battle Royale to be just after some synth pioneer has passed away. And this session, it happened to be Dave Smith, unfortunately. And Toe predicts that Tada Kikumoto is going to be the next person to go. Tadao Kikumoto is the senior managing director at Roland, and head of the R&D B303 bass line, or bass synthesizer, that was supposed to be a guitarist's assistant and play bass lines for you. But of course, it was so bad at being an acoustic bass that it became its own legendary instrument. And you can read all about it on the internet. Okay, so this is the end of round two. I'm going to put in my submission now, and I'm going to just play some stuff on some profits. How about that? Let's just call it that. We won't say anything about Dave. Just enjoy the planetarium once everything tunes up. I will mute my mic and play some levels around here.

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I'm your host, Pa Tu. Come and explore.

0: Haha, gotcha. It's not 1900 UTC, at least not yet. 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
1: World
0: and you
1: news.
0: also
1: Get the
0: get
1: news
0: to.
1: over with. I want to hear the
0: That's right.
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Hello, this is Tobe, coming to you live from a location approximately 1 kilometer to the south of the most heavy fighting in this conflict to date. 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
1: Hello, this is the Gordon Bodrog. From the S to the D to the F, I am the original SDF gangster. I'm a demigod cyber cheddar. And I like to go online. I'm a demigod cyber cheddar. I'm online all the time. When I go into the room, everybody lives. Cause I'm a demigod cyber cheddar. And I never aim to please. When I ask you for your wares, I say it like wares. Cause I'm a demigod cyber cheddar. And I keeps asking for the wares. When I post on your news group, I end in the flames. Cause I'm a demigod cyber cheddar. And claim a claim to the flames. I'm a demigod cyber cheddar. And I like to go online. I'm a demigod cyber cheddar. I'm online all the time. I'm a demigod. I'm a demigod. I'm a demigod. I'm a demigod. I'm a dem. I'm a dem. I'm a demigod cyber cheddar. And I hope you like my

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1: You guys hear me? 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We's gonna be talking to yous at 2300 hours on Saturdays. And just remember, rules is rules. If you're not listening, I'm going to be taking you to the Robben Island, and yous also gonna have to be breaking the rocks up on the beach. Yummy!

0: そろそろこの番組は。あ、違います。This is Publius inviting you to try something new. 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

0: Pretty good, I think.
1: Excellent. And Kent, do you want to say hi quickly as well? And then I'll
2: Yeah,
1: introduce the
2: I
1: show. Yeah. So here we're, this episode, we're interviewing Kees de Groot about his new book, The Genius of Lisp, which has, there are a few different ways you could describe the book, which is, it's sort of a general history of computing, which revolves around Lisp, or maybe it's something like that. And the book has a few different parts. Actually, what I wanted to mention at the start was that I think this book is a great gift for Lisp people. If anyone wants to give somebody else who is a Lisp person a book, because I really like the dedication and signature by McCarthy on the last page. Would you be able to describe that, or your kind of sense and choice of that as the end of the book, Case?
0: Yeah, so I mean, I didn't choose the image. Gabriel's was super kind. I reached out to Dick for starting with some questions and like, oh, you're writing a book on Lisp, and here's some background material on McCarthy. He wrote some stories. Gabriel, as everybody in the Lisp industry probably knows, took some time off to do a Master of Fine Arts in poetry, somewhere in the 90s. So he's a really good writer. And I was like, whoa, these are great stories. So I asked him for permission to lard the book with his stories as contributions. And he gave me permission. And the image and like the very last thing was part blessing autograph. Yeah, sorry, I was looking for the title. Was part of the contributions, and said like, well, you can use everything. I think everything in his book is, but all his material I used is Creative Commons anyway. So yeah, I mean, when placing, I knew when I read the story that I wanted to close the book with it. I think it's a logical choice.
1: Would you be able to read or recall McCarthy's dedication the last time Gabriel, I guess, saw him?
0: Yeah. So yeah, for context, McCarthy suffered from dementia, maybe Alzheimer's, at the end of his life. Gabriel visits him to get the Lisp 1.5 manual signed for Gabriel's colleague Robert Hirschfield. That was the last time that Gabriel saw him. And so McCarthy signed the page that I keep calling the Maxwell equations of computing. That page he signed with, I used to understand all this. I'm sure you can, John McCarthy.
1: Thank you for that. Now, we should still talk about the climate crisis, which is a theme every episode of this show. Do you have any particular thoughts on the climate where you are, Case?
0: In general, or connected to the book?
1: Well, it would be great if you had a connection to the book,
0: Well, I
1: but
0: mean,
1: maybe in general.
0: my like one of the things I subconsciously want to impress on people is how much you can do with how little compute power. Today at work, I blew through a whole bunch of Claude code credits to do refactoring that I could do with 10 times faster using Sed and a Unix command line. And I do think that I hope that the book will sort of like, and maybe I should have made it more explicit, because one thing I do not like about where our industry has moved in the last 10, 20 years is, if you've got a problem, throw computers at it. And if you then still have a problem, throw more computers at it.
1: Mm-hmm.
0: And you can do so much with like really, really minimal systems. And I've been bitching a last couple of jobs about where you always work for employers who want to do good and whatever. Like, we got a six-figure Amazon bill every month, and it's not about the money, it's about the greenhouse gases you're emitting.
1: Mm-hmm.
0: We and I showed, like, at one job I showed that we could do everything on basically a single virtual machine. So I mean, climate here, it's Ontario.
1: Mm-hmm.
0: Yeah, I think the climate almost has been weird. But yeah, more in general, I think as an industry, we are completely neglecting the climate. And I was sort of like miffed with where it was going. And now with AI, I'm sort of, I don't know.
1: I wonder if we can connect to this topic again, because I have a few thoughts on, I guess, your relation of the history of connectivist versus computationalist AI in that kind of part of the Lisp story, if I can presage this somehow, just on the mm-hmm. IRC, on your topic of how doing less can kind of do a better job or more efficient job, which is something Kent has also spoken to previously. We had Vizen writing, I kind of love how simple your website is, lol, about berksoft.ca/GOL, I guess, being where you could get the book.
0: Yeah, I mean, it's partially simple, of course, because it's not chock full with trackers.
1: Mm-hmm.
0: But it's...
1: Kent, did you have anything to add at this juncture?
2: I got tired of waiting for ads to serve and things like that in the past, and took them all out because I cared more about mm-hmm. the responsiveness of my pages. So that's why they're so simple. I didn't think I'd make enough money to justify how painful it would be for all the users. But I completely agree on this issue of the cost of things. Like, we didn't study all this stuff about algorithms and algorithmic complexity for the purpose of just throwing it out the window and saying it doesn't matter. Those are like laws of the universe. And, you know, I remember there was a time at, I think it was one of the Lisp companies I worked for, maybe Symbolics. I remember talking to somebody and and we were talking about the price of machines coming down. And mm-hmm. like Sun was coming out with a box that machines were like $5,000, and Lisp's machine were like still $30,000. And I remember they said something to me about, of course our prices will come down because otherwise we'd go out of business. As if that was a proof that they would come down because you could rely on them not going out of business. And that didn't work so well as a proof. but you hear the same sort of thing about climate, that, you know, of course we'll figure this stuff out because otherwise we'd go extinct or something like that.
1: Yeah. But well, that only fails once.
2: I don't think that's a forcing function exactly.
1: Yeah,
2: it's just a way of denying. And so you can't use that as, like, that's the reason why you have to say, we must do this. Let's stop what we're doing. Let's do something different. But we seem not to. And the mm-hmm. central problem with AI and LLMs, for as much as I could fuss about the errors that they make and is this really the right path and all that kind of stuff, I mean, there's good and bad in that, but mm-hmm. when you get all done with it, the sort of fundamental thing we know about knowledge is that the reason why people can be as efficient as they are, and really why anything can be efficient, like, is first you look up to see if there's a stored answer, then you look for an algorithm, then you look for a heuristic, and only finally do you go to general purpose problem solving. I mean, mm-hmm. all the people who have studied the way people solve problems say that that's the way it goes.
1: But yeah, for some reason, like, we've put the connectivist versus computationalist AI is going to be a good topic, but I think we should try and arc our way there through the book a little bit. Can I just check something? Okay, no, I'm gonna cheat having interrupted you and talk about my own blog a little bit. I never put ads, like, I hate seeing advertisements, so it never occurred to me to put them on my blog, which is why I think I get a weirdly high and diverse range of what appear to be human sessions visiting my blog every day, just because if you're going to read something, at least I don't have ads. might be my pitch, which is more environmentally friendly somehow. Sorry, can I just check something before getting into the book topics with you, Case? Is this your first book?
0: It should have been my second or third.
1: Mm-hmm. Yeah, it's easy to say.
0: But I had a signed offer by Edison Wesley 25 years ago on some microsystems distributed software, Genie, where I was active. Mm-hmm. And I thought about it and I told them, like, you know, there are only like two or three general Genie books on the shelves. Not for me. And there was a book in the making where I bowed out because my job's changed. It was work related. Mm-hmm. I was with some people from the Plop conference or group behind it about, you know, architectural patterns for cloud computing. Mm-hmm. I contributed a bunch and also bought out partly because it wasn't really work relevant for me anymore, and partly also because the topic wasn't as near to me as I thought. The topic of design patterns is, I'm a very Alexandrian software developer, but the topic of cloud architecture calls a bit less. So yeah, this is the first one I finished.
1: So that was kind of apropos, just to kind of overshare my personal information. Yeah, I had a similar experience where I did a commercial engineering research master's thesis, but then I ended up not submitting that over the sort of personal differences or something like that that happened. So you say, well, I should have published something a long time ago. I was just thinking it's a little bit early. But if it's not too intrusive, I wanted to ask if you've hit 200 book sales yet, which is kind of a normal first book benchmark. Or how is the 200 book sales going?
0: I sailed past that one in a couple of days. I made our marketing people cry when I mentioned how many impressions my LinkedIn post had.
1: Okay, well, that's exactly what you want to hear, because 200 sales after a month on your first book is like the successful first book benchmark in New Zealand, at least for New Zealand authors. Let me just pay attention to the people.
0: The only number I could get, so one of the reasons I wrote this book was that I had a publisher, so I didn't need to do the hard work shit happened. But so then you go to self-publishing, and one of the things is like, okay, what defines success? I mean, money for me is not a definition of success. I hope for reviews, but still you want to sell a bit and hope that people, more than one person likes it. Mm-hmm. And what I found was some quote by some guy who worked at O'Reilly, who said that the bandwidth is 200 to 2,000 copies for pretty much all their publications, which I thought was like scarily low. And I think I'm now well past 400.
1: I was surprised by the 200 number either, but then I guess I did something related to books for a few years, and you get used to the 200 number for a new author, new book. But no, so it sounds like you're kind of firing on all cylinders, environmentally friendly cylinders. I'm just going to quickly say hi to people who are watching live in Paradise Sushi in Lamdimu, of which there, Jay Lamott, who is the proprietor of Sushi Paradise in Lamdimu virtual reality, where our kind of live chat happens, was responding to your points, Kent, saying a variety of things, such as, on the climate front, it is a bit of a forcing function. Once we wipe out humanity, carbon emissions will go back down again. And then we're also joined.
2: Well, the emissions will go down, but yeah.
1: Yeah, well, the human emissions, anyway. We're also joined by Harry Larry, host of Something Blue, Alethi Oryx, Jeremy _ List, Ratsu, Radfish, Spidercat, MDHughes.tech, Game Dev of the Ages, Jazzmaz, host of SDF's Vintage Computalk, Screwtape being yours truly, Foolsbane being Doug Merritt, Edudge being the Edudge, and Jay Lamott, as I mentioned. Now, if we can get into an initial topic about the book, which Kent and I were gossiping about for 5 minutes before you arrived to be interviewed, Case. How did you choose what went into the book? Like, what was your... Did you have a principle? What principle were you enacting in the book?
0: That's a hard one.
1: Yeah.
0: Because... I think I drafted an outline, mm-hmm. you know, one of the things that publishers expect you to do.
1: Yeah.
0: And we went back and forth a bit, and I basically stuck with the outline. Mm-hmm. Sort of like, you know, went from design mode into implementation without thinking too much about the design again. The whole thing, division in parts, came later. I thought mm-hmm. it was sort of neat to have these
1: the
0: arcs.
1: First part of the book, I would say the book is kind of a history of computing told in a way that it kind of extends around John McCarthy's life and career. Like, the start of the book is quite different to the middle and end of the book, because yeah. you go back and you introduce Turing and Turing machines and Alonzo Church, and you kind of very gently demonstrate Church notation and Church calculus. Do you want to mention that kind of segment? Do you agree that that's quite a different part of the book?
0: Yeah, absolutely. And I thought a couple of times, do I need to do it there or not? You know, I don't want to have like a history of computing. It's still Lisp, mm-hmm. but it's, I mean, Lisp is such an influential language that you cannot untangle the two. Mm-hmm. I wanted to, apart from the history, I wanted to give people a really good foundation for grokking how Lisp works. Mm-hmm. So I thought it, and I also didn't want to assume too much for my readers. I mean, mm-hmm. I didn't want to write yet another history book like a lot of them, as I said, like last week, you know, which are written for a completely general audience and try to become the next mm-hmm. New York Times bestseller. You need to know or like a bit of math and a bit of programming. But I wanted to keep the barrier of entry as low as possible. So I thought it would be neat to go through these two pretty important foundational concepts as a mm-hmm. lead-in for, you know, where McCarthy found himself at the other side of World War II, trying to do something with computers.
1: Yeah. If I can just ask one more thing related to... a change I perceive in the book, and then we might be able to get Kent's opinion on it a little bit. I was wondering if the parts of the book, I would say pre-1975, you attach names to different theory. It's quite kind of a historical name thing. Like, you know, Turing's contribution, Church's contribution, the different people in the 50s and 60s around Fortran into Lisp and different grad students and so forth. But then I thought, suddenly you don't deal with individual people's names very much in the 80s onwards. Was that a conscious choice?
0: Well, I mean, if we
1: put every single onwards, person's name.
0: Yeah. No, like, I think the only chapter where I sort of like removed the name was the Communist chapter. I thought Gabriel had enough exposure. And I think Common Lisp, and he's the first one to acknowledge that, of course, is much bigger than him. So it's probably the third chapter, or the third part has the least names attached to but it also signifies that computing got taken over by companies. Mm-hmm. Where individuals were leading and systems were small enough for very small groups to work on them. That happens anymore, and it's less of a thing. I mean, closure is probably the only exception.
1: Yeah. So now it is the story of technology is owners of technology companies, or like Alphabet Corporation has these shareholders, or Bezos owns this, something like that. Whereas previously, computing, and particularly the AI part of computing, was related to scientists.
0: Yeah.
1: Oh, we seem to have been joined by Ramin Honore. Ramin, are you here?
3: Can you hear me?
1: Yes, we can hear you. Welcome, Ramin. You managed to get here this week. You have a wonderful review written on the Mastodon, Ramin, where you suggest the book to the range of third-year high school students interested in computing to about sophomore college students or university students.
3: Those people in particular, although not exclusively to that group.
1: It would be so great if we had read this book when we were all that age.
3: I gotta tell you, I mean, first of all, I know somebody in that age group, mm-hmm. a friend of my family, and this kid was talking to me about, he asked questions like, do you know what SQL is? And I was thinking about learning that. Is that a good idea? And So I mean, I thought, man, I really want this kid to be exposed to more ideas than just what he's going to learn in the college curriculum. And surely he's probably not going to learn this history, which I think he would. Like, this kid is very curious about computers. He wants to know how they work at a more fundamental level. He doesn't. He's probably not going to be satisfied with just, okay, this is how you write JavaScript app, and this is how you deploy, and that's it. You know, he's probably not going to be satisfied with that. So I thought this would be a perfect book for that particular kid that I know.
1: We used to say this about physics education, which is basically if you hated physics in high school, you were probably suitable to study physics. I think this is also true of computing. If I can just get Kent in for a moment. Kent, did you have, in the view of Case's description of the history here, were there any things that you saw that you would have liked to be more fleshed out so far in your reading of the book?
2: Well, I want to start by saying that, like, I'm just glad he wrote it, because it's just sort of like the blind man and the elephant, right? I mean, we all perceive mm-hmm. different positives, and I don't think that there's a negative that accrues from somebody writing down their thoughts, their ideas, their sense of priorities, all, you know, the history that they were party to. So, I mean, like, it seems like there's a lot of good stuff in here. Mm-hmm. I mean, I read Gabriel's introduction, and I've skimmed parts of it. I've spot checked little pieces of it. I did not have the time to read the entire book, but I do hope to read the entire book sometime. But yeah, I mean, there are a bunch of things that are just that what I was doing, sort of testing around to see, does he talk about this? Does he talk about this? And there's some cases where I was surprised that there were things that were talked about, but then like property lists and the problem of arranging things like defects for property in a certain order on the property list is an example of like, it's actually a much more complicated thing than it's presented in this book. So I'm kind of disappointed that it didn't go into more detail, but still surprised it went into as much detail as it did, because that's an unusual example.
1: I have a theory about this.
2: The point where it's doing that, going back and forth between Lisp 1.5 and Mac Lisp in a way that I think made it hard to see which was one and which was the other. And there was some of that. You had a question?
1: Oh, I was just going to say my kind of theory about the book. I think one reason, like how you were just saying, basically an entire book could be written about each individual kind of technological choice and period and Lisp and computer, like at the times, like the IBM 704 or whatever, and then the Digital Equipment Corporation, early computers. I think that Case's book is providing a historical framework and timeline in which more similar books can be slotted. For example, mm-hmm. to choose a random example, if I were to try and write my first book and I tried to write about something like ANSI Common Lisp conditions in a semi-biographical way about you, Ken, just to throw an idea out there, that those topics really aren't treated in this book, but I could just show where you, obviously your name is in the book, but where you kind of fit into the book's timeline in McCarthy's life and the kind of history of AI and Lisp, as a place to sort of hang my own book. And I think
2: it only comes up once in the phrase licensing conditions, which is not really conditions. So yeah, I mean, conditions is an omission, for example.
1: Yeah, but I mean, we could kind of frame that in the context of the timeline of Case's book. That was my thought.
2: Yeah, and also, I mean, if you read my Common Lisp The Untold Story, which I wrote for the 50th anniversary of Lisp, just as a way of talking about things, I kind of brazenly just said, look, I'm just going to tell my story, because I touched on a lot of things, and here's a bunch of things I saw, and it will give me a random walk through a bunch of things that people should know about. I mean, because you can't cover everything, and you might as well cover the things you know. So I probably left out different sets of things, and I think that we all have to do more of this kind of thing, partly just because it's fun to learn about the history, and also because I think different people focus on different things. Mm-hmm. So, I mean, as I look at this, at least in the skimming of it, there's a heavy scheme bias. And that's a little bit because maybe the background of the people involved in, you know, telling the stories, maybe because there was a sort of early influence of the Lambda calculus, and so that was a sort of like a stylistic choice. I mean, there's a lot of different pieces to that particular thing. Naturally, I did an ego search for myself, and I saw myself mentioned only once for the Lisp 1, Lisp 2 thing, which, yeah, I was in there, and I actually made up those words because I was losing the debate with Gabriel, and because everybody has warm fuzzies for Scheme and they don't for Common Lisp, and so I thought, well, I'm just going to take those words away from them and make them think about the actual issues. So that was a successful aspect of that debate, because I ended up winning, and we kept the Lisp 2 style for Common Lisp. But I don't think it was my biggest contribution.
1: Could we get Case to give his thoughts on some of your notes so far, for example, Case?
0: Yeah, I was sort of like wondering why the book would have been seen as scheme heavy.
1: Well, you do have the chapters on scheme and deal with MIT scheme, and
0: I mean, it's hard to skip scheme in a history of Lisp, of course.
2: Oh, absolutely. You do not want to do that.
0: And I think that, you know, there's some like, and scheme is a bit close to my heart, because professionally daytime, I write Elixir code, which is basically a shell around Erlang. And Erlang was, of course, you know, one of the big inspirations for Erlang was the whole Actors paper. I actually worked with like one of the co-authors on the paper. I had to give some spotlight scheme. I mean, it's always very personal. Would someone else dedicate a chapter to Emacs? No, but I've been using the bloody thing for I don't know how long.
1: Well, that was your introduction into Lisp, wasn't it?
0: Yeah.
1: In the late 80s, as you said the other week.
0: I think Gödel Escherbach was. And in terms of starting some like itch or curiosity, but the first like hands-on, Emacs 18.54, whoever wants to care, cares to look up the year, was like, hey, this is like what Hofstadter talked about a bit, and this should be interesting because all the AI. You know, like that attraction to Lisp, which I still feel that people have, this mystical thing, started there. And I think Emacs, I mean, in a sense, it's probably the most widely used Lisp.
1: I was going to mention at some point, like, that's what Robert Strand wrote in 2008, where people say, when people say Lisp now, like Lisp in 2008 was the third or fourth most popular language in the Debian Linux distribution. But the vast majority of that was Emacs configurations, something like that.
2: It used to be XLisp was the most used Lisp, and that might still be true, but I'm not sure.
3: I know they had an XLisp for Macintosh, like System 7, and that was available back in the early 90s. But I didn't use it very much. I didn't know about it at the time.
1: Where XLisp and XLisp stat were schemes, right? Did I get that piece of history right?
3: I think they were, yeah, if I recall correctly.
2: Yeah, either that or AutoLisp is the other possibility. I mean, see, the point is that the ones that are popular in certain areas are there's a difference between which one is used the most in runtime and which one is used the most in development. There's some odd differences there.
1: What I always remember, for some reason, Keisler writing in 1987, I guess, was, I think he said, Lisp, if you just say the word Lisp on its own, it means common Lisp, or it means interlisp. And I think you deal with that in the book a little bit, in the division between East Coast and West Coast Lisps. I think Richard Gabriel had an anecdote about kind of trying to reconcile those two when driving around trying to help Common Lisp, the language, I guess, begin happening.
2: I don't know that story.
1: Let me just read some of what people are saying in Paradise Sushi. M.D. Hughes is talking about Common Lisp being a dialect of scheme because of lexical scoping, which was a topic we can learn about at length because Lisp 1.5 was dynamically scoped. And it's quite...
3: The guy on Mastodon who does the Catter machine, the recreation of it, Schmidt, would be very, very angry to hear that.
2: I don't think Sussman would like thinking of Common Lisp as a dialect of scheme either.
1: I think this is similar to us calling JavaScript a Lisp.
2: Well, it's the tail call elimination and the continuations and things were really critical to why he wanted to use Scheme in teaching. And so without that, I think I've told the story that they used to teach Lisp on a PDP 11 using some, I don't even know what the Lisp, Delphi Lisp, I think we called it. Mm-hmm. I couldn't be bothered to walk across the street to run stuff there. So I made an emulator for it on the PDP 10 so that I could do my problem sets. And at some point somebody noticed it and said, "Hey, we want to move to the 10. Can we just use your Lisp?" And so mm-hmm. they used my Lisp. I cleaned it up a little and packaged it tightly and stuff, and they cleaned it up and they used it for like one semester. But Sussman hated it because he kept saying that he wanted the continuation thing that Scheme had. And I had a very definite stack idea and it would overflow mm-hmm. stacks. It was not what he wanted. And so the next semester he was using Scheme. That makes me believe that he really, really thinks that that's sort of mm-hmm. criteria. And I think the lexical scoping kind of goes with that. But I don't think you can just point to one language feature and say that's enough to describe a subset, even though.
1: Just because I should finish copying MD Hughes's kind of responses here. I think he tacitly quoted you back to you, where he was pointing out that Dylan counts as a Lisp, which I think is a reference to your more than just words, right?
2: Sure. That's fair. But Lisp is quite a broad superset that mm-hmm. McCarthy intended to experiment with really a lot of different things. And he specifically asked us when we were doing the international standard not to make it an international standard for Lisp, to make it an international standard for some made-up name, which is what IS-Lisp was. People might think mm-hmm. it means international standard for Lisp, but it does not. It's just a word that we made up mm-hmm. so that it would not be Lisp, because McCarthy did not want a standard for Lisp. And so I think that that's different than for Scheme, which was trying to accomplish a very specific set of purposes. And so I go differently in judging what's a Scheme than what's a Lisp, mm-hmm. personally.
1: Doug Merritt and a few other people are just also chattering about AutoLisp as a popular Lisp when it was new and also a popular Lisp now. And I've never, professionally, I guess, though I don't really like that distinction, used AutoLisp myself. But I learned a reasonable amount of what people are talking about when they say AutoLisp. From reading the book as well, for example. What definition?
3: Yeah, this was mentioned in the book too as one of mm-hmm. the most widely used, even today, even though they've tried to phase it out for .NET. But, mm-hmm. it still has all of the, the Maxima stuff in there, and that's extremely useful for doing the kind of constraint-based solving that you would need to do for engineering problems.
1: Mm-hmm. People are just making the references to M expressions, which the book explains. Yeah, previously, my reference book for M expressions would have been like John Allen's The Anatomy of Lisp. So I'm quite happy that you've published this very, you can read it in 1 or 2 days, book that captures pieces of histories like that. And I think that's one of the virtues of the brevity with which you did these topics. Ramin has just mentioned Maxima. Can you talk about your choices of example Lisp software and maybe also mention your kind of computationalist views of AI description case? Because you, I think, looked at Maxima and Shardaloo, however we're meant to say that, and then a little bit later, I think you have a note on eMeissen, which what were your thoughts in choosing those softwares?
0: Honestly, the parable of the drunk guy looking for his car keys under the street lamp. It is pretty hard to and that's something that worries me. There are many, many good efforts underway, computer mm-hmm. history, museum, and whatever. But it's pretty hard to find information that's sufficient to at least, you know, write a paragraph about with some authority. Probably handicapped, as you said, like, you know, it used to be a lot of academia handicapped by not having academic subscriptions. So, I mean, the examples, they're pretty random, and I'm 100% sure that people will reach out to me like, hey, you forgot this, or this system was way more important than the one you mentioned.
1: Well, like we just discussed Xlisp stat, for example.
0: Yeah.
1: You had to choose something. Yeah.
0: Yeah, and then one of the things that, as a Dutch person, I sort of don't like about the book is that I did not talk at all about what happened in Europe. There was EU Lisp, and work happened there as well. But again, like most of the computer history groups seem to be American-based and American-focused. So yeah, you have to make choices. I need to get this book done. I cannot go in like literally analysis paralysis. So you pick up some examples to make it a bit more less abstract and to illustrate, but it's hardly encyclopedia. I don't think I'm trying to say like, well, this is super important, therefore I include it.
2: Mm-hmm. Yeah, I could speak to the thing about Europe. And this is sort of an important thing about the way the global design goes. You have to go back in time to understand that, like, the domain name system and the internet came into existence in 1985, and Common Lisp language was published in 1984, and a lot of the design was done by email, but you were not yet on the internet. We were on the ARPANET at that point. And other networks like UUCP and other kinds of things that were very, very different delivery mechanisms, and some of them quite slow. UUCP had a funny addressing system where you put exclamation marks between various things. It's like you gave a piece of mail to somebody and said, give this to Joe, who will give it to Mary, who will give it to Bill, and then it'll get delivered or something. And it had a hop between those things. And some of those things didn't pick up the mail for except once a day. And so there would be these really long turnarounds. And then there was just the issue that there wasn't a lot of bandwidth between the US and Europe. So there was sort of a conscious decision I heard people speaking of from time to time that it was just too slow, that we wanted to involve Europe but could not, for technological reasons, have the conversations flow at the right speed if we did. And whenever you exclude a community, which sometimes is for good reasons, I mean, the InnerLisp community was excluded for a sort of good reason, which is that they were trying to kill us, so we had to kill them. So, you know, but later on, you kind of pay for that because there's a bunch of people out there that are kind of disaffected, and you want to let them back into your community, and then a bunch of bargaining happens, and compromises are made, and you have to do a lot of diplomacy and, like, making people not feel bad and stuff like that for things that may not have been done for reasons that were, you know, mean or territorial or anything. And that, in that case, it was really just a technological barrier. And Japan suffered a bit from that too, as it happened. Mm-hmm. It was just hard to include them. Yeah.
0: I remember celebrating because the Free University in Amsterdam got its first internet connection to the US, and it was 64 kbit. Mm-hmm. And that was pretty much the gateway to most of Northwestern Europe. Mm-hmm. Mm-hmm. So you're talking about such a different time.
1: If I can just make a book reference that was a little bit relevant here. So like how Kent was saying, like basically a timeline graph that I would love to see is the timeline of this book, The Genius of Lisp by Ukase. And then I would like to see Kent's Lisp, The Untold Story, which is also kind of a narrative over happening in the 80s, I guess their 80s into the 90s there, if I framed that right. I'd like to see those two overlaid, because we can see which parts of which fit into each other. And then another book that I was just reminded of was, or book or thing, was The Evolution of Lisp. Did you look at The Evolution of Lisp, for example, which I think was due to Steele and Gabriel and other authors, which dealt with things like different countries' separated views of what was happening on Lisp, something like that. Did you do that, or what research did you do for this book generally?
0: So that's one thing where I sort of got handicapped by starting with a publisher. You know, they wanted their, they publish computer books, like they're not O'Reilly, but they're like O'Reilly, they play in that space. They didn't want something too academic, no footnotes, no endnotes, keep the system for bibliography was so horrible that I hardly had books in it. So one of the bad things that happened with the book that I did a ton of reading, and because of like where the publisher was sort of like gently guiding me, they need a book that sells, and I get it, was to get not too academic. So I got sloppy with keeping notes. I can assure you that pretty much everything that Gabriel put on Dream Songs, I read. And then certainly the Hopple paper you referred to. But I got sloppy keeping notes and you know, attaching all these all the background reading that I did back to passages in the book. And I think the book suffers a bit for that.
1: Well, I have a positive view of this, which is I think your book creates sort of a framework in which a lot more sort of semi-biographical or like books on, what was the famous, my favorite math book, for example, is called Applications of Differential Equations with Examples and Historical Notes. I would like to see more of a genre of semi-biographical Lisp books, technical Lisp books with historical notes. And I really think they could hook into the timeline of your book. And like Kent has pointed out, a bunch of existing Lisp writing, such as Kent's, even if it wasn't kind of mentioned in your book, you could pick up some of Kent's essays and writings and books and other books, I guess, and standards, and kind of line them up on the long kind of 1920s until 2011, I guess, when McCarthy passes away tragically, timeline, yeah, of this book. So I think a lot of people I know have been enabled to publish books, people that I know. Ramin, did you have something to say that you were holding on to or on this
3: topic? Yeah, I just was going to say that this is this book is already pretty good as you know, biographical and historical.
1: Yeah, it's starting a genre, I think.
3: Right, and it's just I mean, Case had just said this earlier. The material is kind of hard to find now, and I think he probably, like looking through his bibliography, he ran across most of the same sources I did when I was doing my research for my blog post on the relationship, or lack thereof, between Unix and Lisp at the MIT CSAIL laboratory. So you can scour the internet, and there's actually, you know, the archive and Wikipedia are very, very good places to start if you're looking for anything. But, you know, not everything has been digitized. A lot of stuff has been lost. A lot of it is still just in paper-only form. And that would take a lot of work to try and get another book that would be better than what Case has done here. It may happen in the future as more stuff gets digitized, and you know, maybe the Computer History Museum starts recreating more of the hardware that was you know, there at MIT or Stanford at the time. But until that happens, I think Case's book is already pretty much as good as it can get. If you're only going on the sources that you can find on the internet.
2: Well, okay, so I want to, at the risk of being a little critical, and I really don't mean to be critical, because like I said, I think there's a lot of good stuff here, but I think it's easier to see if I just sort of more efficient for me to say in that form, mm-hmm. let's say. But there's, because of the scheme bias, for example, there are a number of things about the importance of things that are in list that I think are overlooked. The importance of, well, the word circularity doesn't occur at all in the book, except for as a part of the word meta-circularity. But early AI, one of the things that was really important, and later on, there were also the things like, you know, print circle and the length abbreviation and those sorts mm-hmm. of things. But early AI was full of links back and forth between things. And one of the things that was really cool about a lot of the early knowledge representation systems is that symbols functioned as an important way of just being a thing with identity that you could attach information to via the property list. And gensims were a way of making sure that you could create something that somebody had not already used. Gensims were not just, as far as I could tell from spot checking the book, something used in macros to keep names.

0: ah, this is where I am. I see it has these relationships to these other things, which I don't know what they are, but I could navigate to them. Mm-hmm. And that was particularly important in a read eval print loop for early artificial intelligence. And it's a thing that's not seriously emphasized in the scheme community, because the scheme community likes to think of things as being functional and being about lexical namespaces. But symbols could be used as things you can evaluate. They could be put into programs, they could be reasoned about, but they could also be this kind of data that was just sitting there. And I think that ability to pun on that is underemphasized in the scheme community, but is part of Lisp's early success. And the places where McCarthy didn't intend it, but created accidentally various kinds of structures.
1: You're kind of pointing out that when you say there's a scheme perspective bias, your description mm-hmm. of what that means is quite kind of cultural as to what the scheme people were doing at this time, as opposed to mm-hmm. what the Mac Lisp people were doing in the 70s.
0: It was very much a focus on compilation, whereas the the Lisp experience was very much focused on the user interaction with the objects and the ability. It was non-trivial that in a package system, you can decide, oh, I want that symbol here in my namespace. I want to be able to use that in a certain way. You could do this kind of grunge, kind of pulling things, the shape on a scheme. You kind of want to be about privacy and about people not being able to do that to your data because it makes it unclean. You can't reason mm-hmm. on it anymore. And I'm not saying one is better than the other, but that difference in focus makes one of them look like an error when in fact it's a power. and I think that it's hard to see all of the values of these things. There's some other things I want to just say quickly that I noticed. When mm-hmm. one was Fexpr's in Interlisp, Fexpr's manifest is something called nlambda, which is not an issue of putting a lambda in a certain place, but is an actual different thing. It's a, like when you see an nlambda, you know not to evaluate its arguments. When you see a lambda, you do evaluate its arguments. And the question of whether the not evaluation thing came from the lambda attribute or where you put the lambda was a fundamental difference. Backquote is talked about in this book as if it just kind of appears out of where, but in fact there was a big fight over backquote. There are a lot of different notations. Everybody had libraries for doing backquote, like the notations, all very some of them cut the structure and some of them did minimal copying, and some of them, as weird as it sounds, did evaluation by default, others didn't. You would think that that was not a thing, but that actually matters too. So there was a lot of competition for these things that sort of left out of this too.
1: I do think that was probably a stylistic, there was an element of a stylistic choice here. Case, did you very deliberately leave out any community conflict from the book, Case? I got that feeling, because I don't think there's any visible conflict in the book. For example, the chapter with reference to style, yeah, I don't think there were any kind of historical Lisp flame wars in the book. Did you make an active decision not to include those?
2: Probably subconsciously. I wanted to be nice for a change.
1: There were two Lisp machine companies, LMI and Symbolix, and during the golden age of AI, they were both very successful.
3: Yeah, even in the talk about Vim and Emacs, there's minimal reference to the fight between the two,
1: Nice. I appreciated that there's no bickering in the book at all, but it makes the history, like, you would have to go on to find out about some of the internal discussions of the Lisp community, something like that.
2: And then I do agree that for like a proper history, you probably want that more. The thing is, I'm not aware of books that are similarly targeted sort of like technical history mm-hmm. in our craft. They exist in any other form of engineering or whatever. History books, technical history books, plenty.

0: So I was sort of pathfinding, and I tried to be a little bit neutral. There's a lot of stuff I scrapped about the Free Software Foundation and GNU Project. A, because it wasn't really Lispy. B, because there's some controversy in the open source community or free software community. Just the terms are enough to get people riled up. So yeah, I try to stay a bit like neutral and friendly, and not emphasize emphasize good things more than the negatives.
1: Well,
2: Lure
1: I just
2: people
1: think
2: in,
1: those
2: and
1: things
2: then
1: are
2: we can
1: undefendable.
2: surprise them with the negatives.
1: The sparring was not necessarily unfriendly. I mean, I think, but I guess it's an issue of whether or not people were prescient, that they just thought this up. And what really happened was that people did something and somebody said, yeah, that doesn't really have the behavior I want. I need a little bit different. Somebody else came up with a library to do it. And if you don't say that this emerged from a back and forth discussion among people about which of these things is better, then you miss what the actual design process was.
2: Well, I have my belief that this, I'm really looking forward to applications of Lisp with examples and historical notes on every specific Lisp and Common Lisp topic. Let me just remind people that this is live on anonradio.net, powered by SDF Public Access Unix, who are the Computer History Museum people as well, SDF.org, and all of their other domains.
3: Hey, we
2: Case,
3: have
2: would
3: 1
2: you be
3: minute
2: able
3: left,
2: to?
3: unfortunately.
2: Oh, who's left?
3: We have 1 minute left, unfortunately.
2: Okay. Case, would you be able to talk for about a minute, and then
1: Yeah,
2: I'll
1: sure,
2: just kind of
1: definitely.
2: thank everyone?
0: Yeah, in terms of computer history, one hope I really have for the book is that everybody, if you get hands-on with like the implementation of Turing machine, whatever, yeah, it's not super original. I really hope that people will open the appendix in retro computing
2: Yeah.
0: and

Hello, hello, hello. This indeed is Publius. And I was not sure I would be able to do a show today, not for any of the usual reasons, but because yesterday there was a work crew out front tearing up the driveway. And fortunately, they got all the concrete out and didn't have to use a jackhammer or something this morning, which is really what I was concerned about.

So yes, what is there today? So I had a good time at the anime convention over the weekend, or at least as good a time as my various physical infirmities would allow. And depending on when I get done with what I'm reading today, I may actually knock off early because I have a medical appointment at 11:45. They say get there at 11:30, which leaves me, you know, half an hour. We'll see. We'll see. Unfortunately, over the weekend, I did not get either of the promised pre-recorded shows finished, so you didn't hear either the one I'd been preparing specifically for this or the one that I made regarding the research reactor. I'm just going to have to finish those, and I may just drop them into various time slots in the 35-hour non-radio marathon that SMJ is planning for SDF's 35th anniversary. Which also happens to fall on Ixer's birthday. Hi there, Ixer. We know you don't interact much with folks, but you're doing a lot of work behind the scenes. I realized belatedly that with the new uploader, I could just put them into the archives. That's not a problem. It just becomes a matter of having people actually listen to them if they're not in the regular time slot. But yeah, I managed to get done the things that I was that were most important to me to do. That were most important to me to do. Boy, I'm inarticulate this morning. Because it does happen to be morning here where I am, even though it's 1500 UTC in the broader sense.

Anyway, if you'll remember last time, I was reading for you an article from Analog Magazine, April 1971, by John R. Pierce of Bell Labs, called Real Science for Real Problems, in which he was discussing psychological discoveries or things that have been found psychologically at Bell Labs. I guess the applications of psychology at Bell Labs to the problems of training and learning. In other words, the Bell system, employing literally millions of people, I believe, at that point, but, you know, linemen and operators and everybody you can imagine. Well, there were things those people needed to know, and so they were very interested in the question, firstly, of what were effective techniques for training people with necessary information, but also in what I consider the more interesting question of what are the effective techniques for teaching people to learn, which in a sense is the great division between training and education. Training teaches you things, education teaches you to understand. Now, I'm not in any way derogating the importance of learning facts. I mean, this is me we're talking about. Having an arsenal of facts at my fingertips is sort of defines the way I live. But being able to pick out what information is important in a situation, and integrate it into an overall picture, that's incredibly important.

So, we pick up again with a section entitled Short-Term Memory. So far, we have been considering how to get information into long-term memory, how best to learn things and have them stick for weeks, months, or years. Short-term memory is just as important. Short-term memory is the temporary memory, is the temporary mental storage we use when we take notes during a lecture, copy information from one page onto another, or look up a telephone number and then dial it. One might think that short-term memory is just a weaker and more fleeting form of long-term memory, but psychologists have found that the two have some quite different characteristics.

One of the most striking features of short-term memory is that even if the information to be remembered is presented in visual form, the memory of it is most often in an acoustic form. A person who looks at a string of numbers or letters tends to remember them as if he had heard them instead of seen them. If he writes them down immediately or checks them off on a checklist, his errors are likely to be substitution of letters that sound alike rather than letters that look alike. Even when the material seems well suited to being remembered in visual form, people tend to put it into acoustic form for short-term memory. Of 77 people who were shown pictures of several colored geometric shapes, only 2 tried to remember them as visual patterns. The other 75 remembered them by saying to themselves a description in words, such as 3 green squares and 2 yellow squares. This experiment also demonstrated again that people can profit from simple hints about how to carry out a task. Some people were asked to concentrate on remembering the colors and not to pay so much attention to the number of objects and their shapes. People who remembered the pictures as 3 green circles and so on usually could not increase their accuracy on colors. If they were told to remember the information in a different order, such as green, blue, circles, squares, they could raise their accuracy at will on any one feature. This again reminds me of the Jesuit Walter Ong and his studies on the use of poetic forms as an aid to memory in non-literate societies. Which is really a fascinating topic. As a matter of fact, I was just looking at an academic paper last night about a new dating for the end of the Trojan War, which by timing eclipses of the sun, which are mentioned in the Iliad and the Odyssey, comes up with an exact date and time for the death of Achilles' lover Patroclus. The peculiarities of short-term memory offer hints about how to cut down on errors when numbering or coding items for future use. We should consider the principles that govern short-term memory whenever errors are costly or dangerous. When assigning emergency telephone numbers or code numbers for tape in a computer library, engineering drawings, circuit cards in an electronic switching terminal, reference manuals, or items in a stockroom. The acoustic character of short-term memory, for example, means that the choice of letters for a coding system can make it much easier or harder to recall items even after a period of a few seconds. Recall is much better if the code employs letters that sound different, such as C, I, K, and M, and much worse if the code uses acoustically similar letters like B, D, P, and T. It is unfortunate, then, that not only do the letter O and the number 0 look alike, but they are also both called O. Homonyms employ the ultimate in acoustic similarity, so that it is no wonder that so many dialing errors result from interchanging O and 0. A British psychologist has drawn on the results of experiments like these in designing the new British zip code. Well, postcode. A typical example of the code is NW27GL, where NW2 represents a postal district in London, and 7GL indicates what part of that district. Errors are minimized by drawing the component letters and numbers from sets that are not acoustically similar. Reversed dialing. Another feature of short-term memory is that it fades rapidly if your attention is distracted from it. In a study done at Indiana University, people could not even remember 3 letters 6 seconds after hearing them if the 6 seconds were occupied with counting backwards. Similarly, after you look up a telephone number, you may forget the last digits while dialing the first ones.
which is an argument against the imposition of 10-digit dialing everywhere. Is there any way to improve short-term memory while dialing? Perhaps you would remember the last few digits better if you could dial them first, before the short-term memory of them faded. But then, wouldn't you forget the first few digits before you got around to dialing them? Maybe not. The first three digits of a telephone number are often a familiar, well-learned local exchange. They might be easy to remember, in spite of the delay in dialing them. In an experiment, 20 Bell Labs employees were told to try dialing the familiar digits, Murray Hill Exchange's 582 or 464, last instead of first, 2626582 instead of 582-2626, for example. The outcome was striking. People made half as many errors and were 25% faster when they dialed the exchange digits last instead of first. Moreover, even though these people had been dialing numbers the usual way for years, they voted almost unanimously. Moreover, even though these people had been dialing numbers the usual way for years, they voted almost unanimously that they preferred dialing in reverse. When this experiment was carried out several years ago, it seemed unreasonable to ask the Bell system to switch to exchange last dialing in order to cut down on dialing time and errors. But recently, two of our psychologists have suggested that the advent of electronic switching might make it feasible to offer reverse dialing as a telephone service option. Of course, the idea would have to be explored carefully in more detail in order to ascertain its actual advantages.

scanning through memory. So far, we have considered mainly how to store information in memory and then pull it out again. What happens when your task is not to read out something from your memory, but to check an item against it? Questions like, is titanium one of the metals that Harry is working with? Is this cloud chamber track one of the four kinds I'm looking for? Is milk one of the things my wife said to pick up on my way home? If you think about how you answer questions like those, you will probably say that either the answer just pops into your head, or that you mentally run down the list until you find the item in question. Experiments show that even when you think that is what you are doing, something much more elaborate is going on in your brain. Ominous, eh?

In these experiments, people memorize a list of, say, 5 letters, and then are asked whether a single letter is or is not in the memorized list. The person presses a button as soon as he has the answer, thus giving a precise measure of how long he took to come up with it. The data reveal that it takes about 35 milliseconds longer to decide whether a letter is in a memorized 4-letter list than in a 3-letter list, 35 more milliseconds if it is a 5-letter list, and so on, 35 extra milliseconds for each extra item on the list. The bottom line on Figure 7 shows this clearly. The implication is that some sort of very rapid mental scanning of the list is going on, scanning at a rate of about 30 items per second. And yes, Figure 7 has two lines on it. There's mean reaction time is the abscissa, length S of list is the ordinate. And then there's two lines, item present versus absent, and the slope, 397 plus 38, it says. And then the second is name next item, a much steeper slope with a higher intercept, 305 plus 113. Of course, name next item is only defined for items for a list longer than 2. And it only goes up to 7. This scanning is not the same thing that you think of as mentally running down a list, as you can prove to yourself by mentally running through a well-learned list such as the alphabet. Even going at top speed, it will take you 5 to 10 seconds, certainly much more than the 1 second that it would take if you went at the rate shown in the figure. The other peculiar thing about the unconscious list scanning is that it does not behave reasonably as you think you are behaving. Research indicates that your unconscious scanning does not stop as soon as it hits the item it is looking for. Instead, it compulsively runs through the whole list. Another surprising finding is that it takes longer to check through a well-learned list than through an unfamiliar list that you'd look at just before being asked about a test item. You scan at the same rate, whether the list is well-learned or unfamiliar, but there is a measurable delay before you start scanning a well-learned list. Detailed analysis of the data suggests that all of the items in the well-learned list get transferred from long-term memory into short-term memory one by one before you start to scan them. Experiments like these also suggest another principle to bear in mind when assigning telephone numbers and other codes. In recalling strings of digits, the most common kind of error is getting the numbers in the wrong order rather than getting a digit wrong. The same difficulty with order shows up in two kinds of experiment. One is similar to the list-checking experiments, except that, instead of simply deciding whether a test item is or is not in the memorized list, people must also determine where in the list the test item is. For example, they may be asked to say what item follows the test item. The finding is that here too, a person mentally scans the memorized list before answering, but when he has to determine not only whether the test item is in the list, but also where in the list, his scanning takes much longer, as shown by the top line in Figure 7. A quite different sort of experiment also demonstrates how difficult it is to deal with the order of items. Suppose you watch a sequence of letters or numbers being flashed on a screen one at a time. If you are looking for a particular letter, you can spot it even with the letters flashing by at the rate of 10 or more per second. But if you try to notice what order the letters come in, you'll be at a loss unless the rate is cut to less than half as fast, 4 letters per second. One implication of these and other studies is that codes can be dealt with faster and more accurately if they are designed to make the order of letters and numbers in them unimportant. Where that is not possible, as with telephone numbers, we can still reduce errors by assigning often called telephone numbers that do not turn into other working numbers when the order of digits gets scrambled.
I certainly imagine that this is the rationale behind the assigning of emergency numbers such as 911. Not just that it's quick to dial, but also relatively error-free.

Psychology and Common Sense. The work on short-term memory brings out something of the character of fundamental research in the Behavioral Research Center. Sometimes it seems hopeless to expect psychology to be a science. People are so different from each other, so complicated and variable. Their mental processes seem so intangible and inaccessible. All of these obstacles are real ones, but with ingenuity and diligence, psychologists have gradually revealed unsuspected features of mental processes. Look again at Figure 7. It shows that given the right conditions and the right experiments, psychological data can be as orderly and meaningful as data in physics or biology. Some of the psychological findings that I have mentioned sound like plain common sense, just what any thoughtful person could have decided without any fancy experiments. But I have also noted a number of cases in which common sense ideas are simply wrong or incomplete or irrelevant. The lesson, of course, is that in the behavioral sciences, we must resist the urge, as we do in the physical sciences, to rely on common sense and our own guesses instead of on experimental data about how people function. Common sense is very often vindicated by research. It also is very often contradicted. But most important, we cannot tell in advance which cases will turn out which way. Other benefits. This discussion has so far dealt with the Behavioral Research Center's research activities. There are three other ways in which the presence of psychologists benefits the Bell system. First, the psychologists are available for consultation at an early stage in the planning of new programs. For example, one of Bell Laboratory's responses to urban problems and underemployment is a new laboratory assistant training program. Four Bell Laboratories psychologists participated in a series of planning sessions for the program. One of them then guided a systematic study of what skills the trainees need in order to perform useful work for Bell Laboratories. The program is relatively new, so we do not yet have any on-the-job evaluation of its success. But there are two indications that the program is working out well. First, although financial problems, draft, and returning to high school have pulled a number of trainees out of the program, very few have dropped out because of inability to learn, lack of motivation, or poor attendance. This is very encouraging, for the trainees came to us with few skills. The second measure of success is that over half of the trainees who are still with us have already progressed from the new temporary job category, laboratory trainee, to the status of laboratory assistant. The outlook for future expansion of the program is good, thanks to the careful planning that went into it. Yes, that was one of those things about the Bell system. As a regulated monopoly, it was expected to do things that were in the public interest, such as hire disadvantaged intercity young people, many of them, in black or brown or whatever, and give them a fighting chance on the grounds that if the Bell system with its vast resources couldn't do it, then nobody could. You know, your privatized telecom company doesn't do anything like that. Can you imagine Frontier? No way. Or CenturyLink. A second benefit that we derive from the psychologists is that they serve as a sort of scientific early warning system. They can alert us to new papers that describe discoveries relevant to the Bell system. In fact, our psychologists' participation in professional society meetings and their visits to universities mean that we have a good chance of hearing about such findings months or even years before they appear in print. Fortunately,
A steady flow of invitations to visit and lecture is assured by our psychologists' enviable professional reputations. A recently published collection of key papers on perception provides one indication of high standing. Bell Laboratories ranks above all other institutions in the number of its people who have papers in the book. Finally, a third benefit offered by the psychologists is that, in addition to pointing out and following up relevant research done elsewhere, they directly stimulate such research outside Bell Laboratories. To give one crude index of this influence, a single paper by one Bell psychologist has been cited by non-Bell researchers in more than 100 scientific publications over the last 3 years. Others in the Behavioral Research Center have received similar attention. The result is a kind of research multiplier. Our psychologists generate much more research in relevant areas than they can themselves carry out. A healthy young science. Despite the spread of automation, computers, and data phone service, the Bell system still depends on people, both as customers and employees. Yet it is much easier to understand and control a physical environment than to learn about, utilize, and improve our human capabilities. That is why research on people's mental processes and behavior, although it is difficult and often frustrating, is of great importance. Experimental psychology is in a young and rudimentary state compared to the physical sciences, but it is healthy and growing. Psychologists are gradually building up a body of reliable, detailed, and often surprising information about how human beings function. Acknowledgement. I wish to thank M.V. Matthews, Director of the Behavioral and Statistical Research Center at Bell Telephone Laboratories, and the people inside and outside of the center who supplied the information on which this paper is based. I wish particularly to acknowledge the help of S. Sternberg and C.S. Harris, who spent a lot of time editing and revising the paper.

And then there are 34 references. 34 references to academic, scientific, scholarly papers. As a matter of fact, some of these references are cite three different papers, which is pretty fascinating. There's just a lot of information. And this, to be clear, was published in Analog Science Fiction magazine. That's what I love about classic analog, is people putting genuine, you know, research papers, scientific research papers in here. Why? Well, I mean, the obvious answer is because that's where they knew there were people who would read them and give them the audience they deserved. I mean, you publish something in your professional journal, and only the people who are interested in your narrow field are even going to glance at it, more than likely, unless they happen to stumble upon it serendipitously. But you publish something in Analog, which half the people interested in science in the country read, speaking of, you know, 1969, 1970 period, you know, you're far better off publishing it in Analog if you want people to read it and think about it than you are trying to get it into, you know, Science News.

SMJ remarks that he's going to send me some boxes of old analogs, which I am definitely looking forward to. You know, I have some, but it'll be very good to collate them. And then, when I have weeded out the duplicates, I can then give them away with bookmarks or something in them to promote my show. Ha ha, ha ha, you see my wicked plan already in operation. Ha ha, ha ha! Which I was going to do anyway, because I already do have quite a few duplicates. It's like, how many copies of the September 1977 analog do I need? Probably only one, but I can take the spare copies, and I, like I say, I've got, I can do bookmarks. I can print out bookmarks on a desktop printer, and then just put them in there, and then hand them out at conventions and things like that. I should have done that at ACON this past weekend. I didn't do that at ACON this past weekend. I am a potato. And of course, that would also promote a non-radio in passing, which I'm sure SMJ will be happy about. And by promoting a non-radio, it promotes the SDF Public Access Unix System. Which is, of course, what brings you a non-radio. And if you would like to support me particularly, now I encourage you to support the SDF Public Access Unix System. If you'd like to support me particularly, you can subscribe to my Patreon, patreon.com/publius_reads. You can also send me money directly, paypal.me/prometheuslives. While I paste those into the metadata, because that's the thing that makes sense to do here. But what I most look forward to is receiving your cards and letters. Send those to Post Office Box 1035, Fort Worth, Texas 76101, United States of America, and I will very likely read them out over the air on one of these shows. Okay. See, SMJ believes himself to be one of my patrons, and I believe that is correct, yes.

And so now, as I say, I've got a medical thing, and so I'm going to stop my live streaming, but I'm not going to stop providing you with something interesting, because I have queued up three tracks from a record set released by the Atomic Energy Commission for broadcast on radio stations called Let's Talk About Energy. Each of these tracks is a little less than 10 minutes long, so I think, I'm not sure if the third one will be completely finished, but I'm going to play them now. And I hope they're interesting and enjoyable. I also have another such record on the way, and I've got a really great one from Argonne National Laboratory that you've heard me playing promos for, probably on open mic, which was issued for the 25th anniversary of the first fission chain reaction, which of course was December 1942.

0: States Atomic Energy Commission. This is your field reporter, John Flynn. The statistics are troubling. In this country, in the next 30 years, our demands for energy will double. Energy to power our cars, to light our homes, to keep us warm in winter and cool in summer, to meet the enormous demands of ever-growing industries. In those same 30 years, our reserves of natural gas will all but disappear, and the outlook for oil is not much brighter. Coal reserves are expected to last for at least another 300 years. Still, as demands for energy grow, fuel resources for energy dwindle. Not too long ago, we had all the energy we could use. Today, power failures, brownouts, and gasoline shortages, they've become commonplace. How did we allow this to happen?
1: I believe that the patterns of energy consumption that we have fashioned for ourselves go to the heart of the problem. We are trying to consume energy faster than we can increase the rate of production. I think that measures to conserve energy, using it more efficiently, would go a long way toward buying the necessary time the next 10 and 15 years for a research and development effort to bring into the commercial mainstream new sources of energy.
0: That was the voice of S. David Freeman, director of the Energy Policy Project of the Ford Foundation in Washington, D.C. The project is a major study aimed at fitting together all the pieces of the energy puzzle to determine how generations ahead will meet their power needs. Mr. Freeman emphasizes that conserving energy and producing it are of equal importance. Up to now, our energy conservation record has not been a good one. Transportation is an example.
1: If you stop and think about it, if you were trying to dream up an inefficient energy system, you could hardly come up with one more inefficient than our present system. We start off leaving 2/3 of the oil in a reservoir in the ground. Then, of the 1/3 of the oil that is economical to extract, we use less than 10% in terms of actual useful work. And then if you think in terms of the fact that we use a 2-ton vehicle to drive a 150-pound man to work and back, when you stop to think about it, it's a grossly inefficient system.
0: The fact is, we do waste energy when we carry only ourselves to work, to the supermarket, to the corner drugstore. To compound the problem, automobile exhaust fumes add to environmental problems. Mr. Freeman believes we might solve both these problems if we built efficient transportation systems within and between our cities.
1: Well, it's going to take a variety of systems. More modern buses, express lanes for the buses. It's going to take bicycle paths that are separate from the city streets. It's going to take electrified mass transit. It's going to take high-speed railroads between our cities. It's going to really take a national transportation policy. But the ideal system of the future would be to, I think, have a small suburban electric vehicle that one would ride to a bus stop or to a rapid transit stop and then move into the city in mass transportation of some sort.
0: Certainly we waste a great deal of energy as we move ourselves from one place to another. And just as certainly, many of the places we move to and from cost us precious energy reserves unnecessarily. Take those tall, glassed-in high-rise buildings, says Mr. Freeman.
1: If you think about it, all of these high-rise buildings with so many windows that can't be opened, even on a nice day when the outside air would be pleasant indoors, is another one of the major reasons that we're consuming so much more energy each year. Better insulation and designing buildings with the idea of energy conservation could cut back on energy consumption in the residential and commercial sector by 15, 20, 25% in the future.
0: According to some experts, one of the best ways of conserving present energy resources is to develop new, virtually untried resources. Some suggest the heat energy of the sun. Others believe we can harvest geothermal steam trapped in the earth. Mr. Freeman has given considerable thought to both.
1: We don't know enough about solar energy to say with any degree of authority how soon it could be perfected, what its costs might be, and what sort of contribution it could make. We thus far have treated geothermal in a way that if we were to compare it with oil, we would be using only the oil that has bubbled up to the surface of the earth. The only geothermal areas that we've really developed is where the steam has seeped through fissures in the earth's surface, but we know that the Earth's center is molten magma, and that there's heat beneath the Earth's surface everywhere. And I believe that a very large-scale research and development effort to really find out what it costs to bring that heat to Earth is warranted. If one thinks of the sun above and the magma at the center of the Earth, we are surrounded by energy above and below, but we just haven't put our scientific and technical skills to work on harnessing it and finding out how much it would cost to bring it to your home and mine.
0: A great deal of effort and time must still be spent before we can make any significant use of the sun's energy or of the heat energy that lies beneath Earth's crust. Mr. Freeman suggests a resource closer at hand, and one that can give us hope for the future, nuclear energy. He is optimistic about the Breeder Reactor, a nuclear power plant that produces more fuel than it consumes.
1: The nuclear option has this great value. It brings a new player on the scene. I don't know that it can be described in terms of conservation, except in the sense that the breeder, which would use our uranium about 50 or 60 times as efficiently as the existing plants, would conserve the uranium resource and tend to stretch it out over a period of hundreds of years. In that sense, the breeder is perhaps a giant step toward energy conservation. But the whole nuclear option gives society a new a source of energy, especially since many of our policy issues that we face in the next 20 years evolve around importing more and more oil. To the extent that we can develop nuclear energy safely and sanely, then it tends to relieve the pressure on importing more oil, indeed raising the question of whether we can buy the oil at all in the 80s or the 90s when the whole world is drinking from a few Middle Eastern wells.
0: Finally, looking into the future at the energy picture as Mr. Freeman sees it.
1: I just don't believe that we can make it through the rest of the century with the existing group of players unless we perfect the breeder reactor in a safe way, and unless we learn to clean up coal so that we learn how to mine it and burn it in a socially acceptable way, and unless we learn how to utilize the shale resource and convert the coal to gaseous and liquid forms, and as we move ahead on the geothermal and solar and other fronts, we will find the whole world in an energy crunch in the 80s and the 90s. Now, I happen to believe that it's going to take a whole lot of energy conservation and a whole lot of research and development to bring supply and demand together. I don't think there is any one answer, but I don't think it's possible to pick out one source and say we can go with it because we don't have a player that's that strong on our team today. It's not just a question of throwing money at the problem. I think it's a question of organizing the research and development effort in at least as strong a way as the Atomic Energy Commission has organized in the past. There's no shortage of energy. There is a shortage of man putting his mind to work in harnessing that energy and bringing it to factories and homes and automobiles.
0: Today, another report in the documentary series, Let's Talk About Energy, brought to you by the United States Atomic Energy Commission. Our guest has been S. David Freeman, Director of the Energy Policy Program of the Ford Foundation in Washington, D.C. This is your field reporter, John Flynn.

0: Is it true? Are we really running out of energy? And if we are, what do we plan to do about it? Energy for the Future is the topic of today's report in the documentary series Let's Talk About Energy, presented by the United States Atomic Energy Commission. This is your field reporter, John Flynn. Just a short time ago, when we thought of energy to power the things that mean so much to us in our daily lives, we thought about coal and oil and natural gas. And over the past few years, we've begun to think about nuclear energy, since we've learned that a large portion of the power we need can be produced by tapping the vast energy resource locked within the core of the atom. But we live in a changing world. Newspapers, television, and radio warn us. Science, industry, and government have made it clear that energy, in any form, can no longer be taken for granted as it has been in the past. The president, senators, and congressmen, the man in the street, have all begun to talk about the energy crisis. Dr. John Gibbons, director of the Office of Energy Conservation, Department of the Interior, spends much of his time thinking about the energy crisis and just how serious a crisis it really is.
1: Yes, there is a very real crisis in energy. And the crisis can be seen by the shortage of, in the winter, of fuel oil, in the summer, of gasoline. We are witnessing growth rates in demand for energy of the order of 4% per year here in the U.S. We are witnessing growth rates for electricity of twice that rate here in the U.S., to the point that we double our need for electricity, let's say, every 10 years. When you go through a few doubling times, you begin to understand what a tremendous impact this can have on our reserves. So we are growing in our use of energy, in the case of electricity, at 8 to 10 times the rate of population growth. But even more important, in the short term at least, is the growth in per capita use of energy. We've been using it like it's going out of style. We're beginning now to say that we want not only energy, but we want energy and we want environmental quality. Our new demands that we provide energy, but that we provide it cleanly, essentially remove certain fuels from our kitty of energy resources. A lot of our high sulfur coal, for instance, in the Midwest, simply can't be used until we back off and invent ways to burn it without having all the sulfur oxides coming out.
0: Dr. Gibbons talks about enormous growth in our needs and demands for energy, the fact that all of us use more and more each day, and of course, a growing population of energy consumers. And to top it off, the simple truth is our reserves of fuels, uranium included, are dwindling. Our ability to keep pace with increasing energy consumption seems at this point just a bit doubtful. But we have begun to look seriously at the problem. There are things that we can do, ideas we have not adequately pursued, research that must be done to ensure supplies of energy for the years ahead. For example, as Dr. Gibbons sees it, we do have enough coal to last for several hundred years. But the question of environmental quality must be answered. Burning that coal creates severe air pollution problems and other problems as well.
1: Well, we have lots of coal. We have about a third of the whole world's supply of coal here in the United States. And lots of people say, gee, let's just burn coal. There's lots of it around. And that's part of the great controversy now, not only in the East, but in the mountain states, where in fact most of our coal really lies. And that is, can you take coal out of the ground and at the same time leave the ground usable for other things in the future? And we know that this can be done and infinitely better than we're doing now. So that's part of the conflict. But let's assume that we can take coal out of the ground, either by deep mining or by innovative ways of strip mining coal. Now, that's probably going to add, I would guess, certainly no more than 20% to the price of coal in order to get it out. So getting the coal out is an economic question. I think it can be done, but we'll have to pay for it. It isn't going to be an impossible price to pay. Now, once it's out, there's a question of how do you burn it without the tremendous number of pollutants that come from burning coal. We've not spent very much time in learning how to burn coal or to pre-treat it before you burn it so that you don't have a lot of emissions.
0: We may find better methods of mining coal without scarring the landscape, or at least develop ways to repair the landscape rather than simply abandon depleted mines. But the burning of coal, the air pollutants, particularly sulfur oxides, remain our big problem. I asked Dr. Gibbons if there was some way to treat coal so that it might be burned and not pollute our atmosphere.
1: I believe there are many ways of going about it. For instance, coal gasification is one route. In coal gasification, you crumble up the coal, put it in a closed container, and heat it up. The

0: route to cleaner burning coal. Meanwhile, energy experts, including Dr. Gibbons, are taking a closer look at other, more exotic energy sources. Solar energy, geothermal steam that boils up through the Earth's crust, the winds that swirl around the globe, the ebb and flow of the ocean's tides. All of these are natural sources of energy. But how much in the long run can they contribute to the world's total fund of energy in the years ahead?
1: Certainly all these things have potential. The question is, how much difference can they make? People have been trying to trap the tides for a long time. I think the Bay of Fundy, which has a tremendous rise and fall of tide, has been studied as a power project for some 50 years now. But I have to state that the biggest point on trapping energy in tides is that it only has an opportunity of very limited places on the Earth where it will work, and even there to provide only a very small amount of energy compared to our total needs. Now the wind, there are wind turbines that can capture energy from the wind. Ask any sod buster in the Midwest and he'll tell you about his grandfather's windmill. It worked then, it could work better now because we have better technology. But again, it can only supply a relatively small amount of extra energy for us. That's not to say it isn't worth pursuing, but it is to say that we should divide our resources in pursuing these various options according to how much relief they'll give us. And therefore, it would be crazy to put a lot of money, let's say, into wind power because it only promises to give us a little bit of energy.
0: Many experts agree that wind power, tidal power, solar power, geothermal energy, and some others could contribute as partial solutions to our energy problems, given a proper expenditure of time, effort, and money. But even if they prove workable, each would require from 10 to 25 years to reach the stage of commercial energy production. Dr. Gibbons points out that we now have an energy source that has already weathered that 25-year test phase and has demonstrated its value and potential for the future.
1: Well, we have a nuclear fission business that is roaring in terms of the rate at which new plants are being scheduled and built. We are still only accounting for about the same amount of power that you get from hydroelectric plants at this point. But if we stay essentially on schedule, then the nuclear fission business is going to be counted on producing about half of our electricity before the end of this century, which is a phenomenal task in terms of introducing this new technology. One thing I'd like to point out, let's remember, it took 25 years for us to get to this point after we proved that you could get energy out of the atom. And it was a 25 years in which we made an investment of the order of $200 million a year in developing this. And if you look at other technologies, we simply haven't done that. Now that's why we have nuclear fission as an option, because we made that investment.
0: Today, another report in the documentary series, Let's Talk About Energy, brought to you by the United States Atomic Energy Commission. Our guest has been Dr. John Gibbons, Director of the Office of Energy Conservation, Department of the Interior. This is your field reporter, John Flynn.

In every busy American city, there are sudden increased demands for electrical energy in the morning and in the early evening hours. Is there a way to store energy in order to balance out energy supplies over each 24-hour day? The peak power problem and energy storage is the topic of today's report in the documentary series, Let's Talk About Energy, presented by the United States Atomic Energy Commission. This is your field reporter, John Flynn. There is no simple definition of what we now call the energy crisis. To some, it means we are rapidly running out of oil and natural gas. To others, it means a clean environment. We still have vast resources of coal, but coal-burning power plants pollute our atmosphere. All in all, we do produce enormous quantities of electrical energy. The crisis shows

0: goes up during those hours of peak demand, those times during the day when electricity is most needed. Harold Falconberry confronts the energy situation in these terms. Mr. Falconberry is chief of the power research staff of the Tennessee Valley Authority, the TVA, in Chattanooga. He is particularly interested in power for peak periods, times of the day when power needs increase sharply.
1: This comes about from the fact that industrial use picks up during the early morning hours. Housewives use their electric stoves to cook breakfast. People who may have turned down their electric heating thermostats in their homes in the evening will turn the thermostats back up. And so as a general rule, you can say that the electric power use is higher in the daytime than in the evening, and it's higher during weekdays than it is on weekends. And further, there are peaks within the day. For example, you see a peak around roughly 7 or 8 o'clock in the morning. You see another peak somewhere around 5 in the afternoon, with a little bit of a drop in between and a larger drop in the evening.
0: Although the need to provide extra power output for daily, weekly, or seasonal peak periods has always been with us, the costs of generating that extra power have gone up along with the cost of generating power itself. Mr. Falconberry and other energy experts are looking for ways to supply peak power needs at the lowest possible cost to consumers. We might, for example, store energy by any of several means, then draw on that energy when peak periods occur. One method, called pump storage, uses a water reservoir on a hilltop or mountain, connected to another reservoir at a lower...

0: electron microscope is able to magnify objects millions of times. On this scale, a baseball would appear as large as the Earth. Yet improvements for this hardware, which can already see large molecules, are in the offing. Brighter electron sources will help. So will better optical systems that take over where the electron beam leaves off. Yet one more benefit will come from a vibration-free environment, explains Dr. Gibson.
1: When you take a picture of a material, if there's any vibration, that vibration will blur the image and make it useless. And at the moment, we're at the level that motions that correspond to speeds of only 1 foot per century are sufficient to blur the pictures that we're taking.
0: This has been Science Report, presented by the American Institute of Physics. Scientists exploring the universe we live in, researching today for the world of tomorrow.

0: Hello, my name is Tobe, and my life revolves around looking for marmots, mushrooms, muskrats, and lots of other things that begin with the letter M. If you want to hear more about it, tune in to the Dubious Goals Committee show right here on Anon Radio every day at 1930 UTC. 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
2: 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Bye-bye.

0: On the next Chips and Dip, we'll be taking a break from chiptunes and be dipping our toes into some orchestral performances based on the music of Final Fantasy. 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

0: From NPR News, this is All Things Considered. I'm Audie Cornish.
1: And I'm Melissa Block. Facebook and other social networks have transformed the way we interact online. But using computers to share information and meet friends predates the 21st century. From New Hampshire Public Radio, Todd Bookman reports on one of the first social networks, a network that people still use.
2: Before Facebook, before MySpace, even before Al Gore, there was an internet. The 1980s internet, when users still connected through phone lines and communicated through simple lines of text. It may sound outdated, but today, that version of the internet is still very much alive.
3: How do you pronounce your name?
4: I always type it, so there's never really any need to pronounce it, but I guess Bullywiff, that's how you might say it.
2: Bullywiff is this guy's handle, his screen name. Offline, he's Pat McNamee King, a 23-year-old college student in Concord, New Hampshire.
3: So we're near your parents' basement?
4: Yeah, I'm connected to the internet through an Ethernet cable I pulled down through the ceiling. There's a big piece of exposed communication stuff, bunch of telephone cable wires. It's dark in here. Just storage, bunch of stuff.
2: Perched over a small laptop, Pat/Bullywiff logs into an online community called SDF. It's sort of like Facebook, Gmail, and a gaming site all rolled into one. But there aren't videos or pictures or even ads on the screen.
4: This is a lot more elegant, I think. This is just text. There's no mouse. It's just all in a command line. Using a mouse and having windows and dragging stuff around it's distracting.
2: This is the internet for people that actually understand how the internet works. Instead of websites, users are accessing a shared operating system. They can chat, email, and post within the system, but only by typing in commands. SDF has been around since 1987 and currently has about 30,000 members. But at one time, this type of computing was the internet.
5: They were extremely popular. They were like the alternative to AOL and CompuServe back in the early days. But nowadays, they're, very, very obscure.
2: Rob Fleischman is a computer scientist and internet expert. He says that at one time, porn and pirated materials were commonly shared on these systems.
5: These little areas of the internet that are not particularly popular are great places for nefarious characters.
2: Most of that business has migrated onto the mainstream web, along with all the legal activities, too. SDF is now really just a hangout for computer hobbyists. Back in the 80s, when users still had to use landline telephones to connect, they would usually only communicate with other computers that had a local number. Nobody wanted to pay long-distance charges. And because other users were in your area code, it was common for them to get together in person. Online friends actually became real friends. Today, users from around the globe are on SDF, but they still do occasionally meet up in person.
4: I think that would be really cool. I haven't come across anyone in Concord, New Hampshire. If I did, I'd love to meet up with them.
2: For now, Pat McNamee King is satisfied just surfing around on SDF. Rob Fleischman told me that this type of computing will never totally fade away. There will always be users that are willing to trade the bells and whistles of a website for the hard elegance of code. But because SDF requires some serious computer know-how, it will likely stay limited to the internet's basement. For NPR News, I'm Todd Bookman in Concord, New Hampshire.
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0: Greetings, ladies and gentlemen. 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

0: Hello, this is Julian from the Stoke Source radio show. 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
4: 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Usually, I just monologue and play music. Very occasionally, I'll do conversations/interviews. 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
1: This is the Banana Republic at 2300 hours on a Saturday. We will be talking to people on the airwaves, just like in the old days on the Robben Island. If you want to listen in, you'd better tune in on time. Otherwise, I will be on the beach breaking rocks.

0: 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I do a show here on the non-radio called Objects and Mirrors every Tuesday at 0100 hours UTC, very much in the style of what I used to do as a college radio DJ. A lot of rock, some jazz, some soul, some classic alternative, whatever I feel like. 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
1: This is my 大红袍. No. Okay, tomorrow, 大红袍. Today is white tea, okay?
2: Tune in every Thursday, Friday, and Saturday at 2000 hours, a.k.a. 8 p.m., Universal Time Coordinated, same thing as Greenwich Mean Time, for The Sound Show, where we do genre mix, discussion, interviews, and avant-garde guitar. 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
3: This is Science Report, today, Vibroacoustics. Vibration, it can annoy or calm. Sound, it can foster serenity or destroy concentration. Put them together and you get the science of vibroacoustics. Just how the mixture of sound and vibration affects human beings is of critical importance, among other things, to our space program. Generally speaking, lower frequencies produce vibration, which is felt. Higher frequencies are more often transmitted as sound, which is heard. The combined effects of vibration and sound aren't simply added together. Often the two interact, producing an enhanced effect. Just how this enhanced effect influences human beings is the study of vibroacoustics. Dr. Kelly Wilshire, who works at NASA's Langley Research Center, elaborates.
4: Each particular person has their own limits or tolerance to noise and sound. Some people are very much annoyed or bothered by particular types of sounds, characteristics of sounds that wouldn't bother other people. So it's a very individualistic phenomenon.
3: Uncovering what parameters govern human response to a given condition of noise and vibration is the goal of vibroacousticians. Human psychology is a critical aspect of vibroacoustic research. It's also highly variable. Unbearable noise to an adult might be soothing music to a teenager. The immediate goal of this science is improved performance of astronauts. According to Dr. Wilshire, the focus of current work is to establish acceptable levels of noise and vibration for humans in outer space. But, she says, spin-offs from this space-oriented research will benefit us all. Science Report, a feature of the American Institute of Physics.
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4: 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You're gonna be tuning into this Banana Republic and all. 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One never knows what you're gonna get on a Saturday night. 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

0: Haha, gotcha. It's not 1900 UTC, at least not yet. 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
1: world news.
0: And you also get
2: the news over with. 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

big and bold online, hope.net. And so I spent the weekend just buried in that. And then this morning, I woke up to a lovely message. Basically, two of the servers at work were inaccessible. So because of that, I had to go into the office. So great. So I put on my shoes that I haven't worn in a while. Well, since Thursday and a couple days ago, last Thursday, I remember because my badge got a sticker that said, "This is good for Thursday," because you have to get a health check when you go into the office. So I went in, I turned the computers on, because these aren't my servers, and they're not plugged into a UPS, so I said, sure, whatever. Well, now the guy that came, I was covering for, he apparently had COVID symptoms, so now he's not allowed into the building for like a month. So now I have to backfill. And these servers went down again. So I show up, start up one, and it's like, it's failing at boot time. So I take it down, I bring it into recovery mode, and the file system has corrupted on both drives. It's like, oh no. So all right, so that server's toast. So pull that off, and then go to the other thing, and I notice this RAID is blinking. And this RAID has two failed drives in it, and it's a RAID 5. So, sorry, Charlie, that RAID's dead too. So, I don't know. They're going to have a bunch of shit to figure out. But that ate up my whole morning, and it's very sad. But it's fine, because, you know, it's fine. Because we don't let Marcus's get riled up. The angry song by Bobby McFerrin is ending. So now, let's talk about some news. Because regardless of what you're doing or how you're feeling, the world keeps turning, and people and stuff just keeps happening. So there are a few hot topics that we'll touch on real quick. First up is that this is kind of, I don't cover a lot of political news, but Trump's national security advisor has tested positive for COVID-19, and so that's Robert O'Brien, and so he appears to have contracted it while attending a family event. So all across the board, all left, right, and center all agree, yes, this guy did test positive. Once you get past that, feelings diverge quickly. So that's all I'm going to say about that. Now, Give me the... CNET has a story on how to volunteer for a coronavirus vaccine trial. So, if you didn't see in the news, the National Institute of Health and some drug company are starting the final phase of a vaccine, of a three-phase vaccine trial. So now they're testing like 30,000 people, and some will get it. Some will get the vaccine, some won't, and they'll see who gets sick. What I thought was surprising is I thought they would just spray all of them with the virus and then see who gets sick and who dies or whatever. But apparently that's not how that works. You just inoculate them and then wait and see what happens. So it'll be a few months until we know something. But if you want to be one of those lucky few who might be getting injected with sugar water, well, check this out. You could consider volunteering for a coronavirus vaccine study. By taking part in a trial, you'd be a major player in moving science forward so the world can finally get a grip on the virus that's been overloading hospitals and taking lives and forcing lockdowns. So, let's see what it is. Who should join? The COVPN. Doesn't sound fishy at all. Which is the COVID-19 Prevention Network. I've gotten all over the place. I'm sorry. Four major studies are planned for summer and fall, the first of which is expected to test the Moderna vaccine. That was the one I talked about just a second ago. Okay, the other trials come from AstraZeneca, Johnson & Johnson, and Novavax.
all studies are phase 3 trials, which means it's already clear that the vaccinations don't cause immediate adverse effects. And the final goal is to find out if the vaccination can prevent people from contracting the virus or minimize the severity. So that's where we were. So basically, if you don't have underlying conditions, research participants who are older and have underlying health conditions to participate, because those people are more likely to become sick. And the point of these trials is to find out if the vaccines can prevent people from becoming sick. There you go. Pregnant women are also eligible to participate. This just sounds so, it's so contrary to what my internal thoughts are that it's hard to say out loud. It's very interesting. So anyway, if you want to join, there are several tests. And to join, there's the COVPN website. It's just coronaviruspreventionnetwork.org, full of double letters. So like prevention and network. So check it out if you want. Jumping around. No, I don't care about Armenia and Azerbaijan have been fighting again, but I don't have the energy or inclination to like research it more. So sorry if you're from those places. I am not being hateful. I'm just like, I just got back in from going to that call, so just grumpy. Hey, Margus. Oh, hey. That's right. We're on and on radio. My new DJ drops were not delivered as promised, so I'm very sad about that. We'll find out more, hopefully by tomorrow.

So, more coronavirus news. In Miami, it's Miami-Dade County is fining people for not wearing masks in public. So, what they've done now, though, is the Miami Police Department has issued 162 citations for violating the mandatory mask ordinance with a $100 penalty. And they've basically set up, like, mask traps, kind of like speed traps. One woman says she removed her mask in the parking lot of a Publix grocery store when a police officer approached her and wrote her a ticket for not wearing a mask. Gianni told the Herald the parking lot was nearly empty and that she felt set up by the police. She's not the only one, though. Dean Gonzalez was fined while leaving a North Miami Beach Publix because his mask didn't cover his nose. The encounter was captured on video, and an officer can be heard telling Gonzalez that improper mask usage is bad as not wearing a mask at all. Gonzalez accused the cops of setting up a mask trap. And then there's several more examples in the Miami Herald. So, the police department says they conduct 500 random compliance checks each day. So, that's the news. Wear your mask. I'm going to play a song and try and collect myself. I didn't realize I was so agitated, but after sitting down, I'm just like ready to punch a stupid user in the face. Oh my gosh. Not really. I wouldn't hurt someone, but it's just I don't know, if you've ever worked on computers or done tech stuff, whenever someone does things, they do things, and it's not documented, and it's not the accepted way to do it, but they want support anyway, and it's just makes you crazy. This is a song off of Chill Hop Raw Cuts 2. The artist is Phantom Power, and the title is Things Work Out Eventually.

0: typing kind of fits in with the song. I dig it. I'd like to give a shout out to Ixer for In the Repeater. Thank you very much for your work on that. SMJ and X1 in the chat. And again, I'm sorry if I offended or upset anyone in Armenia or Azerbaijan. I'm sure it's pretty rough out there right now. Well, we're back. Everything's chill. I'm a lot calmer now. So that's cool. I did want to say that most of the Hope Talks are being streamed on Periscope and YouTube Live. So if you don't have a ticket, you can still go to hope.net and watch the stream and view all the main track talks, and they've been really great. So anyway, I was like, yes, do Hope. Hope rules. I really wish that I didn't have to work today and tomorrow, but it's okay. There's a whole rest of the time. And they're using Matrix chat. So Matrix is pretty cool. And if you want to give it a shot, you can. There. Alright. Alright, so let's jump back into the news. That's enough of that. Enough of that self-reflection. So, no. I'm going down my news list, and there's some stories I picked that are stories that I like, and there's stories that are, like, good for the news, and it's like, yeah, this inflammatory stuff about the president is fun to read, but it is not neutral to talk about. You know, it's one of those things where it's like, let's do that. So here's something. It's more COVID news. Everything is about coronavirus today, and I'm sorry. So, the Miami Marlins, 13 Miami Marlins have tested positive. So this is bad news for all life sports. Basically, Major League launched on Thursday, and unlike the NBA, which plans to resume play this week with a single-site bubble environment in an Orlando, Florida athletic complex, MLB chose to play games somewhat normally, with players living at home and traveling back and forth to different cities to compete in empty Major League stadiums. This approach is not working. From an ESPN report, Miami just completed a series in Philadelphia, and 7 more players and 2 coaches with the Marlins tested positive for the coronavirus. An outbreak has spread throughout their clubhouse and brought the total cases in recent days to at least 13. The Marlins, after completing their first series of the year against the Philadelphia Phillies, are now stranded in Philadelphia after having canceled their flight home, presumably because putting the entire team inside a plane for several hours would only hasten the spread of the disease. The Phillies, scheduled Monday's game against the New York Yankees, has been postponed. In Boston, Eduardo Rodriguez has been diagnosed with inflammation of the heart, and he'd previously tested positive for COVID-19. So, thoughts and prayers, and just this seems especially bad if you're an athlete to get this disease where your lungs and circulatory system are damaged for seriously for a long time. So much COVID news, it weighs on my heart. Here, we're going to scroll down to the bottom of the Independent and see what non-COVID news we have. Oh, well, this is maybe not great, but whatever. Trump says he's not going to pay respects to John Lewis at the Capitol. Donald Trump, who in recent weeks, he's the president of the United States right now, who in recent weeks has stirred racial tensions, says he has no plan to visit the late Congressman John Lewis as the civil rights icon lies in state at the U.S. Capitol. No, I won't be going, the president said. No. The president delivered the news as he left the White House for a trip to North Carolina. As he took reporters' questions, Mr. Lewis's casket had just arrived at the Capitol, where a military honor guard carried his American flag-draped casket up the white stairs and into the rotunda. He's there right now. gathered were lawmakers from both parties and Mr. Lewis's family. Vice President Mike Pence, a former GOP congressman who served with Mr. Lewis, is expected to visit the Capitol on Monday night. Former Vice President Joe Biden, Mr. Trump's presumptive general election foe, that's a weird way to put it, and a former U.S. senator is also expected to pay his respects. Mitch McConnell, Nancy Pelosi spoke under the Capitol dome with a casket on a black curtain-covered stand in the center of the room. Mr. Lewis is among only a handful of African Americans who have ever lied in state in the building. So, see ya, Mr. Lewis. Thank you for all your work. Whew. Hey, where'd my comm go? That's part of the problem with the comm. It likes to hide. Sometimes it gets flushed. I'll get a sound for that one day. Oh, hey, by the way, you're listening to a non-radio. So, yeah, I've got sounds for that. You want to hear one? It sounds like this.
1: DJ Marcus.
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0: Additional news that is heartbreaking, so I'm just going to do headlines. It appears that Congress is not going to be able to come up with a way to extend the unemployment benefits, so that extra $600 people have been getting is going to go away. It's possibly going to end up really hurting the economy. In Somalia, they have fewer than 100 official COVID-19 deaths, but its cemeteries are telling a different story. So, cemeteries are filling up fast in the country, whose healthcare system has been devastated by three decades of conflicts. So if you want, check out the BBC. They have a story about that. But in general, the healthcare system is so damaged that they're not able to accurately report their COVID impact. So, sorry, that's sad. Nope. The White House has labeled teachers as essential workers to go ahead and allow them to reopen schools. Yeah, I need to chill out. Let's talk about something nice. Let's go to the friendly news site. Goodnewsnetwork.org. We've got 5 minutes until we go out with the Dubious Goals Committee and Tobe and the Banana Cha-Cha. Momoland. I love that song so much now. Here we go. NASA-designed perfume gives you the smell of outer space without leaving orbit. What does that mean? Well, decades ago, NASA asked specialists to develop the smell of space in order to help prepare astronauts for the experience of outer space. Now perfume, Eau de Space, has attracted eager buyers, where its trial orbit on Kickstarter has raised 516,000 pre-orders. The history of the smell of space has been clouded behind various accounts of its development. Ever since the first spacewalk, astronauts were shocked by the lingering odor when returning back into the spacecraft. NASA astronaut Colonel Chris Hadfield said, "The only time you can smell space is when you come back in from a spacewalk. As you open the hatch, there is a distinctive smell. Some describe it as rum, fruit, seared steak, or a barbecue." The first space tourist also noticed a pungent aroma once the hatch opened, like burnt cookies. So, that is pretty cool. Let's do one more good news story, because my heart batteries are still low. Oh man, if I was rich and owned a boat, I would do this. Most of us know the adage, you can't go home again, but it seems Juan Manuel Ballesteros never got the memo. As the true implications of COVID-19 crisis grew increasingly dire, Ballesteros wanted more than anything else to be reunited with his elderly parents in Argentina in time for his father's upcoming 90th birthday. The problem? Ballesteros was in Portugal, and all international flights had been canceled. With a daunting 5,600-mile journey across the Atlantic, Ballesteros was faced with a seeming insurmountable dilemma. But the 47-year-old mariner came up with a daring solution. He'd simply sail home. Because since time was the essence, Ballesteros feared the local port would soon begin restricting travel as well. The urgency left him with no window to second-guess his decision. Within 24 hours, he decided to take the one-way ticket, and there was no going back. He'd been right, too. By the time he was ready to embark, authorities on the tiny Portuguese island of Porto Santo warned him that if he left, he could not return. I didn't want to stay like a coward on an island where there were no cases. So he went across the ocean and made it to his family. So that's sweet. Well, this has been news to me. I'm sorry that it was a bit chaotic, but hopefully there aren't many more servers that can break that I'm going to have to run and take care of. So anyway, I'm going to try and unwind with a cup of tea while listening to Dubious Goals Committee. Oh yeah, rhyme time. All right, so here I don't have any Momo land, but I do have a song called Stray Cats. I don't know what it's about. I don't think I've heard this. It's off of Pure 80s.

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2: 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Jeez.

0: It's 1900 UTC, and that means it's time for That's News to Me. I'm your host, DJ Marcus. Let's see what's happening in the world today.
1: Yes, indeed. Welcome. It's December 11th. That's right, 12-11-2020. And it's time for News to Me. This is the Friday edition, which means that it's pre-recorded. So, good luck. I'm recording this at, 10 o'clock local time. So that's what time is at UTC. It is 16:48 UTC right now. So I'm talking to you from the past. Anyway, let's get going. I've still got news for you. Let's get moving. Come on, let's do it. Wrong button. My buttons are all funny. Curses. Oh, anyway, here it is.
0: World news.
1: Boom. First up from the BBC, China is asking cabin crew to wear nappies to reduce virus risk. That's right. You heard me right. China's aviation regulator has recommended cabin crew wear disposable nappies or diapers and avoid using the toilet to cut the risk of COVID-19 infection. The advice on nappies is in a section on personal protective equipment and new guidelines for airlines. The regulators said the recommendation applied to charter flights to high-risk COVID-19 destinations. Globally, airlines and airports have been making big changes to how they operate to get passengers flying again. The Civil Aviation Administration of China laid out its advice in a new 49-page set of guidelines for airlines to prevent the spread of the virus. The recommendations on nappies applies to charter flights to and from places where infections exceed 500 in every 1 million people. It comes on top of the advice for cabin crew to wear medical masks, disposable gloves, caps, goggles, disposable protective clothing, and shoe coverings. Flight crew are also advised to wear a range of protective gear, but not nappies. The global aviation industry has been struggling to rebound from the pandemic's debilitating impact on travel. So yeah, there you go. That smell is your stewardess now, or your flight attendant. Sticking with China, this comes to us from CNN, but it's not really a big surprise to anyone who's been following the news. Hong Kong media tycoon Jimmy Lai has been charged under the controversial national security law on Friday. Lai, who's 73, is known for his support for the city's democracy movement and criticizing mainland China. He was charged on suspicion of colluding with foreign forces and endangering national security. He is the most high-profile person to be charged under the law, which was imposed by Beijing in June. The offense of colluding with foreign powers carries a maximum penalty of life imprisonment. Lai was arrested in August on the same day that about 200 officers raided the newsroom of his pro-democracy tabloid. Oh, now they call it a tabloid. What's just kind of funny. Back whenever Apple Daily was publishing pro-democracy and the protests were going on, they were a local newspaper and they were doing good for the world, and now they're a pro-democracy tabloid. Speaking it to CNN at his home in Kowloon in August, Lai said his arrest was a symbolic exercise by local authorities. So we'll see how this plays out. Hopefully, he gets out of prison and doesn't die there. He's 73, so the sentence couldn't be that long either way, I guess. I sorted them by country today, so we got one more from China. Don't get grumpy about it. Chinese authorities have detained Bloomberg News Beijing staff member Haze Fan. So Chinese authorities have detained, I guess it might be Haze Fan, who works for the Bloomberg News Bureau in Beijing on suspicion of endangering national security. Fan was last in contact with one of her editors around 11:30 a.m.
2: Oh, yeah. And it starts before I'm ready, of course.

Okay. So here we are. In my basement. Oh, wait. That's not how we start this show. We start it like this. Hello. The current time is 1930 UTC, and that means it's time to begin another thrilling episode of...

All right. So, yeah, as I mentioned, hello, my name's Tobe. I'm the chairman of the Dubious Goals Committee, and I'm in my basement looking in this box because here's what I need right here. I'm looking for a light fixture, and I got two in this box, and they're still in their original packaging. But very conveniently, right here above this box on this shelf, I've got two light fixtures, and I'm just gonna grab one, just like this. And we're good. And what kind of light fixture is this? Well, it's just a ultraviolet fluorescent tube, 60 centimeters long, in a cheap, really kind of junky fixture. And that's fine. So now we can go back upstairs. And why do we need the ultraviolet light? And now all these cords are dangling. We need the UV light because I have purchased some ultraviolet cure resin. Yeah, I finally bought some more resin. And I went out to go out to buy the resin and, you know, I was going to buy epoxy. I was going to buy two-part acrylic epoxy resin like I always do, like I always love to use. But I sort of changed my mind because UV resin will allow me to do some other tricky things and blah, blah, blah. So I just grabbed the resin off the kitchen counter and we're going to go up into the soft crafts room here. Which is not quite as nicely organized and beautiful as it was. Okay. Oh, and look at this. I forgot that I bought these. I found some cheap silicone molds in the dollar store a couple weeks ago. And, well, those are going to come in mighty handy now, aren't they? Yes, yes, they are. Okay, so we got sunlight coming in here. Probably not the best idea. And I got all this crap on the floor. Also, hill. Because I've been... Frankly, I've just been piling stuff up in here as storage. Anything that is this type of thing. So I got paper, I got all this crap just sitting around. Okay. So how are we going to pull this off? Okay, well, let's first of all, let's put this down. Let me let go of this. Is this going to fly? Yeah, no, kind of. All right, I'm going to put it back here. Oh, and here's what I was looking for just the other day. Okay, I got to take a photograph of this and send it to a guy. Here's my other molds. And they're all looking so great. Yay, hooray. And are we going to mess with this today? Well, I was kind of thinking about it. But being as there's no good place to work, although I could go over here. I could move this sewing machine. You know, I've got these sewing machines that are old and broken and don't work. And why am I even bothering to try to do anything with them? I don't know. I just don't know. And what's this? Oh, here's a little telephone cord swivel joint. Why do I have that? And I don't know. Why is it up here? That is also an unknown. Greatly unknown. Yeah. Okay, so what am I doing? What do I want to do? What am I planning? I don't know. Let's put this idea aside for a moment and try to gather our wits here. By which I mean, let's leave this room because it's a little warm. It's a very hot day, although it cooled down last night. It cooled down. It was nice. It was nice at my show. So I guess that's where we're going next. Going into the show report. I don't know if we're going to be doing any synth today because I did a show last night. And, of course,
Well, I did actually set everything back up, but everything is kind of wonky. Everything's kind of wonky because remember what we did yesterday when I was just doing those bass lines and the drums? That's basically still set up, and do you really need to hear any more of that? Well, we might could get to that. But yeah, let me plug this back in. There we go. So I had a cool show last night. Oh, it was great. Ugh. It started off a little weird in that I got up to the venue at about 15 or 20 minutes before the show was supposed to start. The door was locked. So I'm standing there with my cases. I walk around. And as I'm walking around the building to go in the front to see what's going on, then I run into Mark. And apparently he's looking for the entrance to Kaite. So we go back around. We go into the front of the restaurant. Okay, yeah, I'll unlock it, says the woman who's working there. And so Mark goes out to get his stuff. I follow her down into the basement, into Kaite. Hi, Peppa. The cat has arrived. And we start setting up. And then Dave showed up. And so it was great. I'm not going to go into a lot of details, but once again, there wasn't a whole hell of a lot of people there. There could have been more. But Mark played, and he's got, you know, a Sequential Pro 1 and an Echoplex tape delay, and he does some pretty amazing stuff. Very classic, sort of your classic sounding new age synth stuff from like the 70s. Really has that sound down, sounds great. And he played for a while, and then Dave played, and Dave did some cool stuff too. He's got sort of that Tangerine Dream sort of thing going, but with more updated sounds. So like if, I don't even know how to describe it, but it was very cool, very celestial, and you know, it's kind of halfway between space music and sort of that 70s sound, so that was cool. I wish we could have recorded all this. I wish we could have had a video of this show, because these guys were on fire, and I was also doing well. We ran a little bit over. We ran over time-wise. We were having too much fun, and it sounded so cool. So I didn't have to play for a full hour. I only had to play for about 45 minutes, and I just stuck to that one new thing. I didn't even bother busting out the SMS. I just went along, and the people who heard it loved it. The people who heard it thought it was great. And I said, cool. And the bartender said, oh, I'm going to tell somebody about this. And I said, oh, tell everybody. Tell everybody, post everywhere, tell people what they missed. And they lose because they missed this cool show and blah, blah, blah. So that's the show report. It was great. Could have been better attended. And we gotta figure out some way to drive people into there. How do we get people how do we promote this? How do we advertise it? What the hell are we supposed to do? Anyway, it sounded great. It was cool. And mental note to myself, take some incense next time. I've been thinking about this. Kaite, especially on one end, the other end, you can smell the old sewer line. This is an old building in an old neighborhood with old pipes, and it smells a little sewagey at times. So, yeah, take some incense next time and see what we can do about that. And suddenly, two things occur to me. One, I'm getting really hungry. Why am I so damn hungry right now? And two, you know, if we took the thing that's on the synth right now and we did the weird thing that we did yesterday,
with the sort of the generated baselines. And if we just ran that one cable into green, but then used green to... Okay, yeah. Hold on a second. We gotta get over into the synth zone. Because suddenly I want to try something. So let's plug this in over here like this. We gotta plug... the power cable falls out again. We gotta plug this thing in like this. Ka-chunk. Ka-dunk. And if we get this back to here... And I gotta move my leg. Ow. Can't we now press a button and make it go? Yeah. Oh, right. We got this. Yeah, it sounds cool. Bass. Here we go.

Okay, so if we wanted to add another voice to this, we got to lose what's in green right now, which is our little extra cymbal hit. Okay, so do we want to do that? Yeah, what the hell, why not? But where are we going to get all the other information from? Well, we already got pitch going into it, and the triggers... Let's just take that out for now. We got to take that out, and then we need to... I guess we need to... What am I trying to do here? Let's just grab a cable and start patching. Who cares? All right. Do we have a short cable? Oh, we have... Ow, ow, ow. We have a meat... Ow. We have a medium cable. Jeez, why am I crampy today? Let's plug this into here and see what happens. Yeah, we get bonus. This is not what we're doing. We're gonna go... I was thinking more along the lines of...

I'm not impressed. I have failed to impress myself. Let's change up

Is this even in tune? I don't think it is. Do I care? Let's see what we get here. Why isn't this doing what I want it to do?

Okay, stop, you rat bastard. How do I get this into... This is what I want, right? No. Yeah, I want this. And I want it up here. So it does this.

I'm trying to stop it in just the right place. There we go. All right, let's bail out of this mode. Let's turn some of this other stuff on. And let's see if this makes any sense. It kind of doesn't. It kind of doesn't really much at all, a lot. So anyway, here we go. And go. Let's mix those drums in better.

Okay, let's. I was gonna say let's change it up, but this is kind of cool now suddenly.

Oh, you know what we need to do? Let's back this off over here so we can bring it up over here. Get a better snare sound.

Okay. Let's wait. Let's bring it all to a halt. I didn't plug the reset thing back in, and that's why we have to do this goofy business. So what we're going to do is we're going to add some complexity to that baseline, and maybe let's make it a little bit more sparse, and maybe we can do some enveloping, some envelope tricks, because I do love envelope tricks, don't I? Okay, go. Yeah, open that bass.

Oh, we gotta stop. Wasn't paying any attention, but you've been listening to the Dubious Goals Committee, a show that airs every damn day at 1930 UTC, right here on and on radio. My name's Tob. I gotta eat lunch, and then I gotta play with some resin, and maybe play some more synth.

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Coming up next is Harry Lurie hosting Something Blue on Anon Radio. 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

Thank you.

All right, now, that's Phish playing Jesus Just Left Chicago. Phish was recorded live at the Omni in Atlanta, Georgia on October 31st, 1996. Guests that night included Dave Gripple on sax and Gary Gazaway on trombone. Before that, we heard Teeth from Soft Machine 4th. I'm Harry Larry, host of Something Blue. Thanks to the Live Music Archive at archive.org for hosting Phish and Gary Gazaway. Soft Machine dates back to 1966, when they were pioneers in progressive rock and fusion. John Etheridge played in Soft Machine from 1975 to 1978, in 1984, and from 2004 on. So now, closing the show, here's Soft Machine playing The Longest Night.

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1: This is Sturg, your glorious leader. Hold on. 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
4: 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Usually, I just monologue and play music. 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
1: This is the Banana Republic at 2300 hours. On a Saturday, we will be talking to people on the airwaves, just like in the old days on the Robert Island. If you want to listen in, you'd better tune in on time. Otherwise, I will be on the beach breaking rocks.

0: 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I do a show here on the non-radio called Objects and Mirrors every Tuesday at 0100 hours UTC, very much in the style of what I used to do as a college radio DJ. A lot of rock, some jazz, some soul, some classic alternative, whatever I feel like. So please tune in Tuesday, 0100 hours UTC, here on the non-radio, and I'll try to do better next time.
1: This is my 大红袍. No. Okay. Tomorrow. 大红袍. Today is white tea. Okay.
2: 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Only a few more seconds. 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
3: This is Science Report. Today, vibroacoustics. Vibration. It can annoy or calm. Sound. It can foster serenity or destroy concentration. Put them together and you get the science of vibroacoustics. Just how the mixture of sound and vibration affects human beings is of critical importance, among other things, to our space program. Generally speaking, lower frequencies produce vibration, which is felt. Higher frequencies are more often transmitted as sound, which is heard. The combined effects of vibration and sound aren't simply added together. Often the two interact, producing an enhanced effect. Just how this enhanced effect influences human beings is the study of vibroacoustics. Dr. Kelly Wilshire, who works at NASA's Langley Research Center, elaborates.
4: Each particular person has their own limits or tolerance to noise and sound. Some people are very much annoyed or bothered by particular types of sounds, characteristics of sounds that wouldn't bother other people. So it's a very individualistic phenomenon.
3: Uncovering what parameters govern human response to a given condition of noise and vibration is the goal of vibroacousticians. Human psychology is a critical aspect of vibroacoustic research. It's also highly variable. Unbearable noise to an adult might be soothing music to a teenager. The immediate goal of this science is improved performance of astronauts. According to Dr. Wilshire, the focus of current work is to establish acceptable levels of noise and vibration for humans in outer space. But, she says, spin-offs from this space-oriented research will benefit us all. Science Report, a feature of the American Institute of Physics.
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4: 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You're gonna be tuning into this Banana Republic and all. They got some special vibes there, hanging out down by the Blue Lagoon and all, trying to catch a shed, trying to catch a cherry. One never knows what you're gonna get on a Saturday night. 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

0: Haha, gotcha. It's not 1900 UTC, at least not yet. 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
1: World
0: and you
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0: also
1: Get the
0: get
1: news
0: to.
1: 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I want to hear the
0: That's right.
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Another Friday at 2200 UTC, and that means you have indeed tuned into The Third Ear, a show where anything can happen.

Europe is currently enduring one of those heat waves that I won't speculate about. So for the next 60 minutes, let's imagine ourselves somewhere else. Picture a stretch of white sand beneath swaying palm trees, outrigger canoes resting at the water's edge, a lazy trade wind drifting in from the Pacific. The clink of ice in a glass, bamboo furniture on a shaded veranda, floral shirts, tropical cocktails, and the promise that summer might somehow last forever. The kind of postcard paradise sold to the world throughout the 1950s, where every sunset was golden and every horizon seemed endless. But every day at the beach eventually comes to an end. Every wave breaks, every summer fades, sometimes with a whimper, sometimes with a bang. Paradise, as it turns out, can be more fragile than it looks. Tonight, we're fortunate enough to drift through these islands of sound while much of the world is busy arguing over who gets shade, who gets shelter, and who gets left out in the sun. So let's enjoy the breeze while it lasts. We'll follow the tide through surf guitars, bamboo rhythms, distant lagoons, and atomic shadows. Who knows what tomorrow might bring? For now, the sea is calm, the sun is low, and there's still time for one more wave before it disappears beyond the horizon.

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0: Meet the most beautiful creature of the future. Her name is Barbarella, and she makes science fiction something else. 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
1: love.

Oh boy, time's almost over, but don't worry, there will be more to come. So tune in every Friday at 2200 and every Sunday at 2100 UTC. And of course, smash and destroy that like button if you want to spread the love.

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0: 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I'm Audie Cornish.
1: And I'm Melissa Block. Facebook and other social networks have transformed the way we interact online, but using computers to share information and meet friends predates the 21st century. From New Hampshire Public Radio, Todd Bookman reports on one of the first social networks, a network that people still use.
2: Before Facebook, before MySpace, even before Al Gore, there was an internet, the 1980s internet, when users still connected through phone lines and communicated through simple lines of text. It may sound outdated, but today, that version of the internet is still very much alive.
3: How do you pronounce your name?
4: I always type it, so there's never really any need to pronounce it, but I guess Bullywiff, so you might say it.
2: Bullywiff is this guy's handle, his screen name. Offline, he's Pat McNamee King, a 23-year-old college student in Concord, New Hampshire.
3: So we're near your parents' basement?
4: Yeah, I'm connected to the internet through an Ethernet cable I pulled down through the ceiling. There's a big piece of exposed communication stuff, bunch of telephone cable wires. It's dark in here. Just storage, bunch of stuff.
2: Perched over a small laptop, Pat/Bullywiff logs into an online community called SDF. It's sort of like Facebook, Gmail, and a gaming site all rolled into one. But there aren't videos or pictures or even ads on the screen.
4: This is a lot more elegant, I think. This is just text. There's no mouse. It's just all in a command line. Using a mouse and having windows and dragging stuff around it's distracting.
2: This is the internet for people that actually understand how the internet works. Instead of websites, users are accessing a shared operating system. They can chat, email, and post within the system, but only by typing in commands. SDF has been around since 1987 and currently has about 30,000 members. But at one time, this type of computing was the internet.
5: They were extremely popular. They were like the alternative to AOL and CompuServe back in the early days. But nowadays, they're, very, very obscure.
2: Rob Fleischman is a computer scientist and internet expert. He says that at one time, porn and pirated materials were commonly shared on these systems.
5: These little areas of the internet that are not particularly popular are great places for nefarious characters.
2: Most of that business has migrated onto the mainstream web, along with all the legal activities, too. SDF is now really just a hangout for computer hobbyists. Back in the 80s, when users still had to use landline telephones to connect, they would usually only communicate with other computers that had a local number. Nobody wanted to pay long-distance charges. And because other users were in your area code, it was common for them to get together in person. Online friends actually became real friends. Today, users from around the globe are on SDF, but they still do occasionally meet up in person.
4: I think that would be really cool. I haven't come across anyone in Concord, New Hampshire. If I did, I'd love to meet up with them.
2: For now, Pat McNamee King is satisfied just surfing around on SDF. Rob Fleischman told me that this type of computing will never totally fade away. There will always be users that are willing to trade the bells and whistles of a website for the hard elegance of code. But because SDF requires some serious computer know-how, it will likely stay limited to the internet's basement. For NPR News, I'm Todd Bookman in Concord, New Hampshire.
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0: Greetings, ladies and gentlemen. 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